Taking a look at the weather tonight, cloudy skies with showers, fog patches, winds becoming light, lows of 12 to 15 degrees. Tuesday, showers ending in the morning from west to east, fog patches dissipating, becoming a mix of sun and clouds throughout the afternoon, winds becoming northwest at 20 kilometers per hour, highs 20 to 25 degrees. The outlook for Wednesday, mostly sunny skies.

0: Language of LGBTQ is a problematic language because it's a language that comes from elsewhere. It's not a language that we've had to create ourselves and to make it relevant for our own reality. It's a language that has come also with a lot of finances that we have to mobilize. It's a language of mobilization. You know, it's a language of connection with other people in the world. So we can talk about being LGBTQ in Kenya or in Uganda or in Accra, but you can also talk about being LGBTQ in Belarus, in New York, in Amsterdam, etc. And that has its own currency, and it comes with a certain version of capital in the world. And that currency is what many of us have to struggle with, because it is also a currency that, because of the language, it takes you away from your immediate environment, because it's not something that's easily understood or understandable, because it comes from elsewhere. And so when you appear as this thing called LGBTQ, you also have to declare who you are.
1: So you have to make sure your identity fits into one of those letters, whereas in one's own indigenous language, doesn't quite fit. Is that right?
0: That's correct. And we have our own, you know, our own terms, our own languages that we use that don't circulate as much as LGBTQ. People will tell you about the Yandawdu in West Africa. People in East Africa, in South Africa, there are many terms, and so there are many terms all over. But these are not so. They don't circulate. They're not understood, or they're not known. And we should ask why. Why have they been taken over? Or why is it that it's LGBT that circulates more than these others?
1: And this shorthand, the LGBTQ shorthand, as you mentioned, allows for access for support from Western, more wealthy countries. And it's also adopted, it seems, by the politicians and parliamentarians who are proposing laws that will obliterate rights of people with diverse sexualities. So it's weaponized in a way that might not have been anticipated by people in the West.
0: Yes, that's correct. I mean, and I think people call it, it's like, you know, LGBT as like, you know, the sexy thing that the West has provided. and you're correct when you say that, you know, politicians have taken it on, and they've seen it as they say it is like the neo-colonization, which is, well, not necessarily the case, because we may say LGBT is doing something challenging in African society, but we should also be critical of the response to it and what is fueling that response. And that response, I think, is because of its logic and where it comes from, has deeper roots of colonization than LGBT. So this, you know, Christian missionization is part and parcel of the colonial project. And so when it's happening now through evangelicals, it is, you know, it's using the same kind of logic. So it is much more present as a neo-colonial project than thinking about LGBTQ, which is much more recent. And it does a very different kind of work.
2: Zethu emphasizes that erasure was key to the colonial project.
0: The other impact of colonization on sexual rights has also been a fragmentation of beings. You know, now you become like a sexual being instead of a human. And a human in African terms is a very complex thing. So in many African languages, actually, there's a commonality when we're talking about human. And the commonality is this notion of Muntu. So you go to East Africa and people talk about Muntu. You go to Southern Africa, people talk about Muntu. You go to Northern Africa. So this notion of Muntu is a known notion throughout the continent. And that tells you something, because it comes from our indigenous languages. It tells you something about who we are as African people, as a people who are connected to our land and to the spirit and to the environment. Because the ndu of the Muntu, that ndu part is the spiritual connection that shows how we exist in the world.

0: Good morning, 5 minutes before 6 o'clock here on CBC Radio 1. This is Information Morning on a Tuesday. I'm Khalil Akhtar here with Matt Tunnicliffe. Matt, good morning.
1: Good morning. I realize this is my second last show before a little vacay.
0: Second last show. Counting down the hours.
1: Well, not really.
0: Well, you kind of are. It is a natural state of mind.
1: Yes, exactly.
0: In the days leading up to vacation that you count down the hours, despite whether you like your job or not.
1: It's true. But there's a lot to do before. A lot to get to.
0: It's always a mad dash.
1: Till they get you on that plane. Exactly.
0: Tasks at work, tasks at home.
1: Yes.
0: Where is the passport? I don't know. You got to find that.
1: I mowed half the lawn yesterday. Well, yes. 75% of the lawn. That's a little bit of lawn.
0: You know, that's 75% you don't need to mow later on.
1: Exactly.
0: You got it done.
1: That's what I was thinking.
0: You just got to get bits of it done when you can. Well, good luck with all of that, the long list of tasks before vacation. Let's take a look at news right now. News headlines. Sarah Traynor, good morning.
2: Good morning. Jurors in a St. John double murder trial heard testimony about comments the accused allegedly made while in jail awaiting trial. Roman Commissioni's trial began last week on 2 counts of first-degree murder. Kodiak RCMP Superintendent Benoit Jolette says it's up to Moncton City Council to determine if a pilot project to increase police visibility in the downtown part of the city was a success. The 8-week pilot added 2 dedicated patrolling officers around the clock in March and May in a small area of downtown Moncton. Jolette says the RCMP does not have enough regular staff to offer dedicated patrols. And the Fundy Regional Service Commission is looking to increase public transportation options for people in the Greater St. John area. It's working on a plan that targets areas with limited transit services like Rosse and Quispamsis. I'll have more on these and other stories coming up in the news.
0: Thanks very much, Sarah. Sarah Traynor there on the news desk. Also ahead on the show, in mid-May, Moncton's Quinn Strang set off on an unlikely journey. You might remember the 20-year-old decided to hitchhike across Canada to raise money for cancer research. Well, he's back home. He completed that trip in less than a month. He says it was pretty amazing arriving on Vancouver Island.
3: Yeah, that day was super, super hectic. I was on the road since like 7:30. I was lucky enough to get a ride from someone from Bannister dealerships there at West, and we hit like 4 dealerships throughout the day. They each donated $1,000, and then when I finally got to the ferry, we just barely caught it and then barely made it to the water for sunset, and then I just kind of was pretty anxious to get my feet in the Pacific, and I did not get to see the Terry Fox statue. Luckily, I've seen at least like 5 throughout my trip. I didn't get to go to Mile Zero either, and I found out that Terry Fox's cousin was actually waiting for me there. But I didn't have a way to get in contact with them because my phone was just getting flooded with text and I can't really figure out how Messenger works. So definitely wish I had a little more time to play with there, but I wouldn't trade for the world. The feeling of getting in the water just at sunset there in Victoria and then knowing I was done sticking my thumb out, it was a pretty good feeling.
0: Tune in at 7:20 to hear that full interview this morning. Matt Tunnicliffe, how's the weather?
1: 15 degrees under misty skies in Moncton right now. Showery, showers ending near noon, and then 60% chance of showers and a risk of thunder shower late this afternoon. So it should get better, but the chance of showers will kind of linger throughout the day and into tomorrow as well. Looking at 60% chance of showers early this evening and tonight. Then some clearing, looking tomorrow, sunny in the morning and early afternoon, and then 60% chance of showers later in the day tomorrow. So we're not quite done with the showers yet. But yes, 22 is your high today. 24 is your high tomorrow in Moncton.
0: All right. Thanks very much, Matt Tunnicliffe. World Report is coming up next.

Hi there, I'm Khalil Akhtar. This is Information Morning for a Tuesday morning. It's June 16th. And up ahead on the show today, the Tri-City Tide are heading to the finals. We'll check in with Coach Todd McKillop in this hour of the program. Also ahead, it seems there is now some kind of understanding between the U.S. administration and the regime in Iran. Details still scarce. Exactly what has been agreed to and what issues remain outstanding, not entirely clear. We're going to speak with Matt Allison's James Devine in this half hour. Stay tuned.

0: First, though, let's check in on news headlines. Sarah Traynor, good morning.
1: Good morning. Jurors in a St. John double murder trial heard about alleged statements the accused made in jail. Roman Commissioni is on trial on two counts of first-degree murder against two youths. Kodiak RCMP Superintendent Benoit Jolette says it's up to Moncton City Council to determine if a pilot project to increase police visibility in the downtown part of the city was a success. The 8-week pilot added two dedicated patrolling officers around the clock in March and May in a small area of downtown Moncton. Jolette says RCMP does not have enough regular staff to offer dedicated patrols. And the Fundy Regional Service Commission is looking to increase public transportation options for people in the greater St. John area. It is working on a plan that targets areas with limited transit services like Rossay and Quispamsis. I'll have more on these and other stories coming up in the news.
0: Thanks very much, Sarah. Sarah Traynor there on the news desk. Matt, how's the weather?
2: Weather is looking okay, I would say, today. Nice and warm to start off with, 15 degrees under misty skies in Moncton. Looking for a high of about 22 degrees, but showers on the horizon this morning, mostly cloudy with a few showers and fog patches. Looking at 2 to 4 millimeters. Not a whole lot of rain, but still they will linger. And then risk of thunderstorms this afternoon. So we will see the sun for a little bit, mix of sun and clouds later in the morning and into the afternoon, but we'll have to get some showers first to get there and potentially thunderstorms tonight. 10 degrees tonight, partly cloudy with evening showers and a risk of thunderstorms as well. And then tomorrow, some sun and cloud in the morning and then a risk of thunderstorms again in the afternoon, highs of 24 on Wednesday, Khalil.
0: All right, thanks very much, Matt. Matt Tunnicliffe there with a look at the weather forecast. 13 minutes now after 6 o'clock here on CBC Radio 1. Well, over the last few months, the U.S. administration has suggested over and over that a deal to end the war with Iran is close. But now both governments confirm that a memorandum of understanding has been reached. While the details are not entirely clear, the U.S. president has suggested that the Strait of Hormuz will be fully open after a formal signing this Friday. What happens with the country's remaining nuclear program is less clear. James Devine keeps a close eye on developments. He is an associate professor of international relations at Mount Allison University. He spoke with Vanessa Vanderwalk yesterday, and she started by asking him for his thoughts on that MOU signed this past weekend.
3: Well, the memorandum has been something they've been trying to negotiate now for several weeks. It's not really much of an agreement. It's more of a pause in the fighting while they actually go back and negotiate all of the issues that were on the table when the war started in the beginning. So there is no real clear final outcome to any of those things. What we've got now, though, is a promise to reopen the Strait of Hormuz and to stop shooting. But there's still a lot of things which are very unclear. And even in the very, very sort of simple sense of having an extended ceasefire, and it's supposed to be for a 60-day period, it's not even clear how well that's going to work in practice.
4: Is this different than the ceasefire that was reached, what, over 6 weeks ago, maybe?
3: Yes. The main difference is that the two sides have promised to end the embargoes on each other so that the Iranians will allow the passage of oil and other types of shipping through the Strait of Hormuz, and the United States will stop blockading the Iranian economy during this period while they negotiate. That's pretty much it. And even then, there are questions about the timing. So the deal is still not signed. It won't be signed until Friday. The Americans are saying that as soon as that deal is signed, the Strait of Hormuz will be completely open. Other sources are, however, saying that that's actually going to be a 30-day process during which both the Americans and the Iranians will be dismantling their military hardware in the Persian Gulf. So how that is actually going to work in practice, what will be the timing, is still open to question as well.
4: Okay, and this time that has been set aside for negotiation, what still needs to be negotiated at this point? I mean, the two sides have traded these, you know, ideas, I suppose, over the last few months and don't seem to be very close together on much of any of it.
3: No, there's still a long way away from an agreement, and especially in terms of the nuclear issues. Iran, of course, has had a nuclear program for a long time, which the West has thought has been a cover for building nuclear weapons. When the conflict started, they were talking about Iran suspending its enrichment program for a while, what would happen to the enriched uranium that was already on Iranian territory, what kind of inspections regime would be in place, what would happen to the installations which had been bombed over the past year or so, would they be rebuilt and so on. All of those things still need to be negotiated. So it's basically the same issues that were there on February 28th.
4: And what about Israel and its attacks in Lebanon? I mean, is stopping that campaign part of this agreement?
3: In theory, yes. The memorandum is supposed to cover all theaters of conflict. This is the way it was phrased. The Israelis have not said that they will reject the deal, but they're not really going along with it either. They're saying that they still have their own agenda, and the Israelis are saying they're going to continue to occupy territory in southern Lebanon. And if that's the case, it's very likely that we're going to see clashes between Israel and Hezbollah, and that in and of itself, regardless of all of the other issues they have to negotiate, just the situation in southern Lebanon would be enough to undermine the whole process.
4: So some complicating factors there. What other complications might arise over this, 60 days that's been allocated to talk through all of the details?
3: Well, one of the big questions is, do the two sides actually understand the agreement in the same way? Mm. For the most part, negotiations have gone through intermediaries. The intermediaries have been carrying back different ideas between the two sides. And usually when that happens, the intermediaries will try and find language which both sides will find acceptable. That usually means the language is open to interpretation. And often what will happen is the two sides will interpret things differently. For instance, how long something is supposed to take before it's completed, what kinds of steps will be involved, and so on and so forth. And that ultimately can lead to disagreements over what's happening. And again, the collapse of the process.
4: And certainly if you pay any attention to social media, there's been a lot of exchange about, numbers really, about the kind of money that might be available to Iran to rebuild after this bombing campaign. What is your sense of that?
3: Well, this again is one of the issues where it's a lot of uncertainty. The U.S. and the international community has frozen somewhere in the region of $40 billion U.S. In Iranian assets over the years because of sanctions on Iran's nuclear program. The Iranians have said that they wanted at least half of that up front before they would sign a memorandum of understanding, and the Americans have been holding back, and now both sides have different versions of what's happened. The Iranians are saying they're getting money back up to $12 billion, and the Americans are saying they will only get some of it back and it'll be based on how well they live up to the agreement. So this is going to be, again, one of those things we're going to have to see how it works out in practice. And it's, again, unclear, even if the two sides really agree on what the deal says.
4: Hmm. So after several months of war, then, what has been accomplished here?
3: Very little, actually. We are really back to where we were in terms of the main issues that were being negotiated. As I said, all of those different issues on the nuclear file on which the two sides really do not agree. There's still a big gap between them on many things. There are other issues which were supposed to be negotiated too, around support for proxies in the region, right, its ballistic missile program. Those things are not being discussed in this memorandum at all, and there's no mention of them, at least that we know of, in terms of what's on the agenda for further negotiation. So they seem to be left off. So, in fact, that's a major loss for the United States. And the U.S. has also lost its ability to use military threats as a form of leverage, because now, as we've seen, that's as costly to the Americans as it is to the Iranians, and it's unlikely that the U.S. is going to want to go back there, at least willingly. It may come to that eventually, but it's not something that they can threaten Iran with and think that they can just bully Iran into making deals. So that's all been lost. We haven't really solved many issues, and the U.S. and the West in many ways is in a weaker position.
4: What will you be watching for over the next few days then that might indicate that this memorandum of understanding is in fact going to become some kind of a deal?
3: Well, the first thing is to see what's going to happen in Lebanon and whether that that side of the situation will remain relatively calm. If the fighting continues, we may not even get into Friday. And there has been exchanges, military exchanges in Lebanon over the past 24 hours or so. If that continues, we may not get even to the Friday signing. Once that becomes, once we put that side aside for the moment, then it'll be a question on what kinds of details come out in terms of what the agreement actually is. Hmm. And we can see at that point about how viable they are and to what extent the two sides actually have a similar understanding of what they're supposed to do to uphold their ends of the bargain.
0: James Devine, an associate professor of international relations at Mount Allison University in Sackville, speaking with CBC's Vanessa van der Valk there. It is 22 minutes now after 6 o'clock, and let's turn to business news now. Here's the Business Digest with Dan McGarvey.
5: Good morning. The Canadian Radio, Television and Communications Commission is warning Bell and TELUS that new customer fees they've introduced might violate new rules banning charges for activating, changing or cancelling telecom plans. The regulator's given both companies until tomorrow to confirm they've stopped charging these fees or they'll face compliance action. The concerns involve Bell's $40 device handling fee and TELUS's $15 SIM card replacement charge. Both companies maintain the charges comply with new rules, but the CRTC is continuing its review. Shareholders of Shopify will vote today on whether the tech company should create an artificial intelligence policy. It's being pushed by the Shareholder Association for Research and Education on behalf of the United Church of Canada's pension plan, which is a Shopify investor. They say Shopify needs an AI policy because of research that says generative AI systems might negatively impact human rights, along with concerns around misinformation, manipulation, and trust in automated transactions. They say a policy would reassure shareholders. Shopify's boards encouraged shareholders to vote against the policy. In other news, Federal Industry Minister Melanie Joly's in China meeting with EV makers to try and attract investment in the sector here as Canada tries to reduce its dependence on trade with the US. She's meeting with four companies considering building EVs here in Canada. She's touring some of these companies' manufacturing bases and research and development centres. And Joly said she'd like to see Canadian companies manufacturing for Chinese EV makers in Canadian factories and plants. She says there'd be a few conditions, though. Companies would have to stick to Canadian labor standards, use Canadian parts, and their software must be secure and safeguard people's data. Automotive journalist Greg Layson says the benefits to China are pretty obvious.
6: U.S. market share, that is the crown jewel of automotive. That is where every brand from every country wants to sell every product they make. America is the car capital when it comes to market share.
5: Layson says the hard part will be doing all of this without angering the Trump administration in the U.S. And finally,
7: tumble out of bed and I stumble to the kitchen, pour myself a cup of ambition and yawn and stretch and try to come to life.
5: That is, of course, the queen of country music, Dolly Parton, with the classic 9 to 5. And in that song, she talks about pouring herself a cup of ambition, which is the name of a new coffee brand she's just launched. It's going to be served at Dolly's Tennessean Travel Stop. That's a new travel center opening this month off Interstate 65, south of Nashville. The brand's expected to roll out nationwide later in the year in both ground coffee and K-cup formats. And it's just the latest example of musicians turning their love of caffeine into a business. Green Day entered the coffee world with Punk Bunny Coffee. Big hip-hop names like Pusha T and Jada Kiss also have their own cafes and coffee lines. Even hardcore metal bands like Ice-T's Body Count have gone big on coffee. Theirs is called Body Bag. For CBC Radio, I'm Dan McGarvey.
0: Thanks very much, Dan. More business news online, cbc.ca/business. 25 minutes now after the hour. Well, Somersets is a folk duo from Northern Ontario. They've just announced that they will be releasing a new album in August. Here's a new track from Somersets. This is called Canada.

0: a new song called Canada. That's Somerset's, a track from their upcoming album, Pine Trees in a Perfect Row. This is Information Morning on CBC Radio 1. It's a Tuesday morning edition of the program. I'm your host, Khalil Akhtar. We're going to talk basketball in the next half hour. Stay tuned. The news is next.
1: Good morning. I'm Sarah Traynor, and this is the CBC New Brunswick News. It's 6:30. A warning before our first story. It contains details of alleged domestic violence. Jurors in a St. John double murder trial heard testimony about comments the accused allegedly made while in jail awaiting trial. Roman Commissioni's trial began last week on two counts of first-degree murder. The trial has heard from two correctional officers who say the 46-year-old made comments to them about the allegations. Shane McGee has the latest from the trial.
2: In April of last year, only months after the alleged murders, Roman Commissioni was moved into the Dalhousie Jail. Correctional Officer Joey Raymond told jurors inmates there were upset when they learned about Commissioni's case. He's accused of killing two boys aged 10 and 17 on January 29, 2025. A publication ban prohibits naming the two, identified only as AB and CD. The court has ruled it can be reported it's a case of alleged domestic violence. The upset inmates in the jail led to Commissioni being moved to another unit. And that's when Raymond testified Commissioni said he killed AB and CD. The trial on Monday heard from Melissa Larson, a St. John jail correctional officer. She testified she was walking with Commissioni last November when she asked about why he did what he's accused of. Larson testified, Commissioni responded, he was drunk on wine and didn't recall much else. She testified, Commissioni told her, he asks for forgiveness every day. Jurors were cautioned by the presiding judge that they need to determine if Commissioni made the comments and how much weight to give them. The trial continues Tuesday. Shane McGee, CBC News, St. John.
1: A small provincial park in western New Brunswick might open this summer after all. North Lake Provincial Park was one of several closed by the provincial government in budget cuts in March. It's located on the main border in the municipality of Lakeland Ridges and got about 3,000 visitors a year. Following local elections in May, the new Lakeland Ridges Council voted unanimously to ask the province to lease the park. Council would want to have the beach open this summer and work on a business plan to reopen the campground later. Mayor Greg Grant says it's one of the few public swimming spots in the whole region.
3: At a time like today, with the prices of gas and the prices of groceries and the prices of everything else, mums and dads really don't have a place to take their children that doesn't cost a lot of money, including gas.
1: Grant says the department hasn't responded to the proposal yet. The tourism department did not respond to an interview request yesterday about the municipality's request. An 8-week pilot project that increased police patrols in downtown Moncton is being called a success by the Kodiak RCMP. The pilot added two dedicated patrolling officers around the clock in March and May in a small area of downtown Moncton. The budget for the 8-week pilot was $288,000 covered directly by the city of Moncton. Moncton's new mayor says the cost of the program might not be an issue if it has helped make the downtown safer. Sean Crosman says he has yet to see a full report on the key performance indicators of the pilot project.
4: And I think if people want to see public safety improved, then we need to be able to understand what the KPIs entail and how much influence that's going to be on the budget. And at the end of the day, council will make that decision. But I think if people see this as a success, they're going to want to continue it, regardless of the price.
1: Crosman says he is also exploring the idea of giving bylaw officers additional authority when they patrol the city and will meet this month with New Brunswick's public safety minister to discuss the issue. to Nova Scotia, where researchers in Kentville are studying ways to establish apple orchards in a more environmentally friendly way. Their method involves less reliance on machinery and chemicals and more on living, breathing, four-legged assistance. Frances Willick reports.
5: At this new apple orchard, researchers are exploring how to cut greenhouse gas emissions and reduce the carbon footprint. But in this case, the footprint is more of a hoof print. The Kentville Research and Development Center has brought in four sheep: marshmallow, parsnip, cauliflower, and cacao. They mow the grass in the orchard and fertilize it too. Vicky Levesque is a soil scientist at the center.
6: So what we hope to see here is to see if we are able to mitigate the loss of carbon by reducing the amount, the number of passing of tractors, the fuel, and also if we can mitigate the use of fertilizer, and also if we can improve the soil quality, the soil health.
5: The scientists will study how the sheep affect pests and soil health compared with other methods. They say using sheep on a large commercial scale could bring challenges, but it could allow farmers to cut some costs. Susie Blatt is a research entomologist at the center.
7: If fertilizers become really expensive and gas and diesel become really expensive, growers are going to be looking for a cheaper alternative.
5: Frances Willick, CBC News, Kentville.
1: And the PEI Fishermen's Association says an area off of North Lake is now closed for the season. That is because another North Atlantic right whale has been detected in the area, the second this month. The association says the area has been put into a seasonally prohibited fishing status. That means it is closed until November 15th. DFO announced yesterday lobster fishing area 24 on PEI's North Shore will close on June 29th, a day later than originally scheduled. And that's the CBC News for New Brunswick.
0: Thanks very much, Sarah. Sarah Trainer there on the news desk for us on this Tuesday morning edition of Information Morning. Matt Tunnicliffe, how is the weather forecast?
8: Well, there is something for everyone today. There's a little bit of everything, starting off cloudy, mostly cloudy with showers in the morning, like a couple millimeters tops, though, and some fog patches. Then it's going to be mixed of sun and cloud starting late this morning, maybe even around noon and into the afternoon, and then a risk of thunderstorms later on this afternoon. So look out for that. May avoid the thunderstorms, just have a nice afternoon, but we shall see. Highs of 22 in the southeast, 20 in the north. Down to 10 degrees tonight in the south, 8 degrees in the north, partly cloudy. Still, those evening showers will linger, especially in the southeast, with those risks of thunderstorms as well. Mix of sun and clouds tomorrow, and then a high of 24, a chance of showers in the afternoon, and again, those risk of thunderstorms as well. So, and again, Khalil, we look towards the weekend, another cold and potentially rainy weekend on the way. We'll talk with Tina, because this is definitely a trend now.
0: Yeah, the story of summer 2026, question mark, we'll find out. We'll talk to Tina about that. Thanks very much, Matt. It is 23 minutes now before 7 o'clock here on CBC Radio 1. Let's turn to sports now. John Hancock, hello.
9: Morning, Khalil.
0: We're going to start, of course, with soccer in the World Cup.
9: Yeah, powerhouse Spain held to a scoreless draw by first-time competitor Cape Verde, the island nation of just over 500,000 people. That was a real surprise. Elijah Just scored both goals for New Zealand, a 2-2 draw with Iran. Belgium and Egypt, who are also in Group G with Iran and New Zealand, also tied 1-1, and Saudi Arabia and Uruguay tied 1-1 as well. Three matches today, France versus Senegal this afternoon, Norway plays Iraq, and Argentina plays Algeria tonight. Canadian captain Alphonso Davies remained limited in the team's training session Monday as he's trying to get over that hamstring injury. It's unlikely he'll be able to play

0: replicate that second half against Qatar and get 3 points there, and then we can, you know, start talking and looking about whatever amount of points we need to try and top the group so we can stay in Vancouver.
1: Yeah, and you know, it's early, but the odds are already tilting in Canada's favor of reaching the World Cup knockout stage for the first time in the program's history. And after Qatar stunned Switzerland with that draw on Saturday, even winning Group B is a possibility. There's a four-way tie in Group B, and the Athletic, based on 100,000 simulations using a statistical forecast built on roster data, my eyes are already starting to cross, projects at Canada at 87% to reach the round of 32 and 43% to finish top of the group, 12 percentage points ahead of pre-tournament Group B favorite Switzerland. But let's not get too far ahead. Canada's got work to do to get ready for Thursday, so we'll leave it at that. Basketball in the WNBA, the Dallas Wings won their fifth straight, 96-66 over Las Vegas Aces. Jessica Shepherd, 15 points, 15 rebounds, and moved into a tie with Angel Reese for the most double-doubles in the league this season with 9. Natasha Howard at 18 points, one of 7 players in double figures. Western Conference leading Minnesota Lynx all over Portland Fire, 107-74. And Golden State Valkyries beat Los Angeles by 20, 78-58. Toronto Tempo, 7-7 on the season, 4th in the East, will play at Indiana tonight. Fever sit 3rd in the East. In the Canadian Elite Basketball League, Saskatoon beat the Ottawa Blackjacks 96-94. The Mamba came back from 16 points down to win that game. Niagara River Lions over Brampton 101-84, and Scarborough Shooting Stars beat Vancouver 108-105 in a game between conference leaders. And in baseball, the NL West leading LA Dodgers beat Tampa Bay 4-3. Dodgers lead the division by 8 games. Eugenio Suarez hit 2 home runs, drove in a career-high 6. Cincinnati over the Mets 12-0. Bo Bichette had 3 hits for New York. They're last in the NL East. Toronto Blue Jays, 4 games under 500, 2 games out in the wild card race, open a series at Fenway tonight against the Red Sox. Dylan Cease gets a start for Toronto. And there you go.
2: John, thanks very much.
1: Have a good day. See you tomorrow.
2: John Hancock there on the sports desk for us on this Tuesday morning. It is 18 minutes now before 7 o'clock. Well, the Tri-City Tide are celebrating their new title as the Eastern Regional Champions, and now they're heading to the Basketball League Finals. Todd McKillop is the head coach of the men's professional basketball team, joining me in studio this morning. Todd, hello.
3: Hi, Khalil. Thanks for having me in.
2: Congratulations.
3: Thanks.
2: How's this feeling?
3: Things are feeling pretty good right now, but there's a kind of underlay of the job's not done yet. That's kind of what the guys are going with. They're happy with what we've accomplished so far, but they're set on the finals.
2: Yeah, all right. We'll talk about the finals and the future in just a minute. But first off, tell me about this team and what you think it is about the chemistry here that got you here.
3: Well, this team gelled really quickly, and it's funny because I've never had a team gel so quick, and that was one of your issues as a pro coach in a short league, a 3.5 month league, is how quick can you gel? And this group came together really, really quickly, and in professional basketball, your roster usually changes a little, and the only player we released was Devontae Robinson. It was because of an injury, like a season ending injury. So to keep a roster together from the get go, it speaks a lot to Dustin Casey and Andrew Sharp and us that put the team together, that we did a fairly good job of bringing in the right guys. And our team has dealt with some pretty big blows during the season. We've had a few players lose parents and grandparents. And,
2: oh my.
3: And this season's become kind of the motif has been it's bigger than us. And that's helped bring us together too, as dealing with things outside of basketball at the same time as dealing with basketball. And the guys have supported each other so well through all of this. So
2: I want to talk about the vibe in the room. You've been playing these games, the home games anyway, at Crandall University. This is a smaller room, but you've been filling it most nights.
3: Yeah, the energy at our home games is just amazing. Mostly sellouts to three-quarter sellouts. The atmosphere is just

0: you know, off the charts. And, you know, our crowd is our sixth man, is what we say. You know, when teams come to us, they have to deal with them too. And the noise level in a in the small gym just amplifies everything we do. And we tend to be a little bit opportunistic, and we get on runs, and our defense has kind of been what we kind of hang our head on. So when they can get behind us, it it helps.
1: But even without your sixth man, you're winning games.
0: Yeah,
1: you're winning games away.
0: Yeah, we've it's kind of, I think we've lost four games this season, three in the regular season, one in the playoffs, and I think three of them were at home. So our road record to, you know, to lose one game all season on the road, our guys just find ways to, you know, get it done, especially when we're on the road. And we've kind of been a come from behind team a lot. We get off to slow starts, and but there's never a sense of panic. No one gets on each other. It's just, you know, that kind of reassurance that just wait it out. We're fine. We'll get the job done by the end.
1: I wonder if you're looking for a bigger space. Like, I mean, you've been settled in at Crandall here, but you're selling it out.
0: Well, often. You know, eventually that's the kind of the growth plan, I think, is to, you know, move to a little bigger venue and then to a bigger venue after that, as long as this team keeps having success and the awareness in the city starts to come back that there's a new professional team here that's really great basketball and great entertainment. So, you know, there's not a lot of spaces between Crandall and the Avenir Center is the issue, but, you know, UDM has a wonderful facility that, you know, eventually we might look to move into, but, you know, that's kind of the plan to, you know, move with our fan base. Yeah. And as our fan base grows, we grow. And that just keeps everything successful.
1: And yes, the Avenir on the distant horizon.
0: Perhaps. Right. Yeah.
1: Let's talk about the finals here. You're sort of representing Canada here.
0: Yeah, well, that's the guys. The guys made that switch over last round. That you know, we're Canada's team, kind of like the Raptors thing when the Raptors were going for the NBA Finals. You become Canada's team, and the guys are loving it because, again, with mostly Americans on our team and just a few Canadians, they're just kind of eating it up. They've adopted, you know, they're telling people where Moncton is, and they're you know, shouting out to all their friends back where they're from that you know, Canada's coming. And
1: so bring me up to date here on how the final plays out. Do we know who the opposing team is?
0: Yeah, we'll be heading to Oklahoma to play Potawatomi, who is the two-time defending champion, haven't lost a game in 2 years. They're very, very good basketball team. But we think our defensive style is going to be a little bit of a thorn in their side. So, but they're an extremely good basketball team. But our guys are up for the challenge. I think we were supposed to play the first game here on Thursday, but there was a conflict with the gym. So we're just going to flip it to go to Oklahoma for the first two. And if the third game is needed, it'll be closed out on our home court.
1: These are three games. Quite different. I think psychologically for a player versus the best of seven, which is the standard in the NBA finals.
0: Yeah, the first game's incredibly important in a best of three. You know, if you're a believer in statistics, which my assistant coach is, not me as much. I'm more of a go with the flow type guy. But statistics say if you win that first game, you're close to 80% to win the series. So, and that's kind of what we've been doing. We've been going on the road because we've been the higher seed. We've always had to play the first game away, and we've won in Raleigh, we've won in St. Louis, in really tough environments. So it's kind of the guys are, I know what it's going to take to get that win.
1: Tough environments in what sense?
0: Just, you know, really, I won't say hostile crowds, just like very good home crowds that are supporting their team.
1: Sure.
0: And, you know, just, you know, and again, there's a little bit of chirping coming from the stands towards our players, and our guys have been really good to stay focused in the moment and rely on each other and not really worry about what's going on that they don't have control of out around them. And, you know, it's never easy going into someone else's gym and getting a win, especially in the playoffs. And the further you go in the playoffs, the harder that's going to be.
1: What are you doing to prepare?
0: Well, we have a very comprehensive scouting report, and, you know, we thought we were going to have a few more days to prep, but we'll have one day's prep to kind of throw everything together. We're flying out tomorrow for Oklahoma. So the guys have had the scouting report. They got it yesterday. So they're and they've watched film on Potawatomi quite a bit. So they're starting to get very versed on who we're playing and what their style is and who their guys are. So
1: do you want to characterize that? Like, what is in the scouting report that is useful to your team?
0: The matchups, like, so the characteristics of all their players, the guys that play big minutes and what they do, their defensive strategies, how they're going to play our pick and roll basketball, how they're going to guard and just what they run on offense, their style. They're very fast, very athletic. You know, they're high potent offense. They won one game this year, 191-81 against a team in their own conference. Yeah. So these guys are extremely talented and get put up points really quick. So we're just looking at, you know, those type of what we need to do to slow them down and control the pace the way we want it.
1: Mm. Yeah, you're optimistic, but you're not overly optimistic, partly out of necessity, I suppose.
0: Yeah, I'm confident in our guys.
1: Yes.
0: That's what I am. I'm confident in what our team can do. Again, in the playoffs, you're playing teams you've never played all year that you've just watched. So we've had a little trepidation with the start of every game, I think, because of that. But our guys just get over it really quickly, and our guys compete so hard. So I don't expect anything different going down, even though Potawatomi is such a strong, strong opponent. We'll come in with the exact same mentality that we've hit everything else this year.
1: Todd, it's good to have you in studio. Thanks very much for the preview here.
0: Khalil, it was great being here. Thanks for having me.
1: Todd McKillop, head coach of the Tri-City Tide. It is 9 minutes now before the hour, before 7 o'clock here on CBC Radio 1. I'm your host, Khalil Akhtar. Time for our weekly column featuring the best of Indigenous music.
2: G'way everyone, it's Salome Barker, and you're listening to Good Medicine. Today we'll be listening to one of my absolute favorite artists, Jeremy Dutcher. Jeremy, a classically trained Wolastoqiyik tenor, composer, musicologist, performer, and activist from Ngu'ukluk First Nation in New Brunswick. 2 albums released and a 2-time Polaris Music Prize winner, language and youth champion. I could go on for hours about Jeremy Dutcher's work and the impact he has had, not only within the music scene, but within our communities as well. Jeremy Dutcher is devoted to preserving the Wolastoqiyik language through his music. Jeremy's song, Sagum, means chief in Wolastoqiyik, the leader of the community. This is Jeremy Dutcher with Sagum. Thanks for listening. Namultis.

0: Jeremy Dutcher with Sagum. Thanks to Salome Barker in St. John's, Newfoundland and Labrador for that good medicine.
1: Coming up today on Maritime Noon, if you want to retire when you're older, it's good to start saving when you're younger. And sometimes that's easier said than done.
2: I work with so many people, too, who just, they have nothing saved at 50 or 60. The math gets a lot harder at that point, I'll say that. So it's worth it just to spend a little bit of time on this stuff. It doesn't need to be crazy.
1: Call with your questions about planning for retirement today on Maritime Noon.
0: Thanks very much, Bob. It is 5 minutes now before 7 o'clock, and Tina Simkin joining us now for the latest forecast. Tina, hello.
3: Hello. Well, we're starting off with some pretty gray skies across the province and have some fog patches that are fairly thick as well in some areas. So if you're driving around this morning and getting to where you need to get going, just be aware that you could run into some fog patches, especially near and along areas of the coast. So watch out for that. Now, there are some areas where mist and fog are being reported, like the airport. We've got mist and drizzle. And we also have the wind still more southerly right now, but the winds will become northerly this morning, and as they do so, there are chances for not only some scattered showers but maybe even an isolated thunderstorm to happen this afternoon as that front passes through. That front eventually is going to clear out our skies from west to east across the province, and then we'll be seeing a mix of sun and clouds into the afternoon as well. But we do still have chances for showers, and again, that slight risk of an afternoon thunderstorm as our temperatures today rise to around 22 to 23 degrees. So it's feeling more like summer with highs in the 20s. In fact, our average high should be right around 23, and the average overnight low should be right around 11. Now, the thunderstorm chances will stick in the forecast for this evening. Then the skies will become partly cloudy, and overnight tonight, there could be some fog patches that redevelop, especially in areas which get a little bit of rain either this afternoon or this evening. And tomorrow, much the same, although I think it's going to be a different start. Other than the fog patches in the morning, we should see some sunshine tomorrow morning, and then the clouds will be back and on the increase in the afternoon, bringing back the chances for showers and even that risk of a thunderstorm. So we have this pesky area of low pressure that's very slow to exit the region, and it sticks around long enough to keep those chances for showers and thunderstorms in the forecast. But they will be just that, chances for showers and thunderstorms. Most people will stay on the dry side and not get any rain, but they do exist in the forecast. The better chances for rain are going to come our way. Wouldn't you know it? Just in time for the weekend. Yeah. Seems to be a theme around here, doesn't it? I know a lot of people, like including yourself, are outdoors people, and they like to go out and do the camping stuff. Do you have any camping booked on your summer vacation schedule?
0: Lots of camping weekends planned throughout the summer, and certainly day trips, often sort of colored by telling the kids to get toques and so on these past few weekends, particularly to the Fundy Coast.
3: Yeah. If you're an outdoor person and you've been watching, say, sporting events and watching the kids outside, you've gone through all seasons of wardrobes so far from May to June. There's been winter wear and there's been very soggy, rainy wear, but it's been the case. And it looks like that trend is going to continue. Maybe we won't need the winter wear as much, but it does get pretty damp and cool if you've been out there for a while.
0: Yeah. Thanks very much, Tina. I guess we'll make do.
3: We'll have to make do, but at least we get some sunshine in here today and a little bit more tomorrow. So that feels good. That feels good.
0: Thanks very much. Talk tomorrow.
3: Sounds good.
0: Tina Simkin, our morning meteorologist here on Information Morning. A world report is coming up in just a minute. And then we're going to head to Moncton City Council, where the new council took their seats for the first time last night at the council meeting. Erica Butler was there, and we'll hear what was talked about. We're also going to talk about Quinn Strang. You'll remember Quinn Strang. He began a hitchhiking journey across Canada about a month ago. Well, he's home now. He made it across the country. We'll catch up with him to find out how it all went. And we're going to talk, we're going to hear again from Lise Doucette. Lise Doucette of Bathurst has another award to add to her list of journalistic achievements. Lise Doucette, as we know, is a BBC journalist and a storied one. She received the Women's Prize for Nonfiction in London for her book, The Finest Hotel in Kabul. We'll share my conversation with Lise Doucette about that book from earlier this year on the program after 7:30. Stay tuned. World Report is coming up next.

morning. I'm Khalil Akhar. Welcome to Information Morning for a Tuesday morning. It's June 16th. And up ahead in this, the second hour of the program this morning, he's back, Moncton's Quinn Strang, hitchhiked across Canada, raising money for cancer research. We'll catch up with him to find out how it all went. Also ahead, we'll check in on Moncton City Council. The first meeting for this new council took place last night in Moncton, and policing was on the agenda. Police visibility patrols. That conversation next.

0: First up, a look at news headlines on this Tuesday morning. Sarah Traynor, hello.
1: Good morning. Jurors in a St. John double murder trial heard about alleged statements the accused made in jail. Roman Commissioni is on trial on two counts of first-degree murder against two youths. A small provincial park in western New Brunswick might open this summer after all. North Lake Provincial Park was one of several closed by the provincial government in budget cuts in March. Following local elections in May, the new Lakeland Ridges Council voted unanimously to ask the province to lease the park. And the Fundy Regional Service Commission is looking to improve public transportation services for communities surrounding St. John. It's working on a plan that targets areas with limited transit services like Rossay and Quispamsis. I'll have more on these and other stories coming up in the news.
0: Thanks very much, Sarah. Sarah Traynor there on the news desk for us. And Matt, how's the weather?
2: What's the word? Potpourri of things today.
0: I thought you were going to say dog's breakfast.
2: Dog's breakfast, grab bag. I'm not sure. Mm-hmm. I'm trying to find the right words for it. But let's just move on. 15 degrees right now in Moncton under misty skies, 11 degrees in Bathurst. Looking for highs of 22 in the southeast, 20 in the north. Mainly cloudy showers this morning with fog patches, but then the skies will become a mix of sun and cloud later on this morning into the afternoon, but a risk of thunderstorms late this afternoon and then into tonight. We're dropping down to 10 degrees tonight, partly cloudy, chance of evening showers and those thunderstorms, more fog patches developing. And then tomorrow will be nice in the start, mix of sun and clouds with fog patches, chance of showers or thunderstorms in the afternoon tomorrow with a high of 24.
0: I think potpourri is the correct one. Less of a value judgment.
2: I went with the first one. First one was the best one.
0: The first one is often the best one. Thanks very much, Matt. It is 13 minutes now after 7 o'clock here on CBC Radio 1. Last night, Moncton's newly elected city council met for the first time. The new council heard an early report on one of the initiatives of their predecessors. Back in February, the previous Moncton council approved spending $288,000 on an 8-week pilot project to add police visibility patrols, as they called them, to the city's downtown core. The pilot has now wrapped up, and RCMP Superintendent Benoit Gillette told councillors last night that it was a success. Gillette spoke to reporters after the meeting and told them about some of the key performance indicators that were used to measure that success.
3: So one of them was to maximize the visibility, foot patrol, bike patrol, or vehicle patrols, which was completed. The other one was engagement with local businesses. And these were selected and provided to us by the city of Moncton. The city had a certain amount of hundreds, thousands of dollars that they wanted to do this. And it was in response to issues, complaints in the Moncton downtown. So in that engagement, there was supposed to be 5 per shift. We did an average of 7 per shift. There was 790 interactions. And that's like a stop-in to like coffee shop. Hey, how you guys doing? Or any kind of local business. The other thing was it was prioritizing enforcement to ensure quality of life in the downtown. And like I mentioned at council, the stats went up. So we had 25 increase in total occurrences. And that's just normal. And people think that immediately if you, let's just say you throw extra members downtown or anywhere, that crime's going to go down. It's actually going to go up at first because we're going to arrest more people because we're more people to enforce.
2: Yeah. Yeah.
3: However, the medium and long term, that will reduce crime because people will either be in jail or have it a deterrent effect where people won't want to commit crime. So, like, for example, in this area, it decreased property crime and persons crime, but it increased other types of things. So like drug enforcement, traffic enforcement, dealing with people that were intoxicated. You could pick any area. Let's just say in Riverview, we're going to put 2 people on Coverdale Road for 24 hours a day. Well, we would the tickets would be astronomical the first couple weeks, and then no one would drive on Coverdale Road anymore, or the speed would be drastically reduced. People would have their seatbelts on. It would have that deterrent effect. So word got around to here that there was always 2 people in this area. But what's weird is that there was always members patrolling in the area, but now you had 2 that were just out there not responding to calls for service, which is what takes away for regular patrols, because you can have up to 50 to 75 calls per service during a shift. So you're just going from one call to another, one call to another. But now it's two people. All they were doing was looking for trouble, and they found trouble.
4: You seemed pretty positive about it when you were talking to council tonight. Is it something like, would the RCMP, would Kodiak RCMP ever consider having that be part of your, you know, regular staffing, that you have some people that are not there to respond for service calls, but just to actually be present?
3: Yeah, so it's a good question. Regular staffing now? No. Regular staffing, if I'd be provided with a resource to do that, absolutely. It's the same thing as traffic enforcement. We have to worry about other priorities, which are violent crimes and answering 911s. But if the police board and the three municipalities and the residents that we serve want to continue investing, I can think of all kinds of different units that we could deploy: a traffic enforcement team, a visibility team, a downtown beat. But there's different realities in the three communities, so you don't need a downtown beat team in Dieppe or Riverview. You need a traffic enforcement team for Dieppe and Riverview. So there's all kinds of different things.
5: So are you asking more resources for that project specifically, or just going to
3: for 2027?
5: Yeah.
3: No, we're not. It's the council and all three councils can request this to be included as like a side special projects type of thing. Our focus in 2027 is going to be to continue building on the issues that we identified as the most high risk, and that's what we're going to be giving to the CRPA and the three councils. There will be a new number for growth in 2027, so I look forward to giving you that number and giving it to the councils.
5: But are you calling this pilot project a success?
3: I think it was a success.
5: And do you think the council got the message?
3: Well, it's. I think the success needs to be measured by council because it's their investment. Moncton Council wanted this. They said, can you, Superintendent Jetta and the RCMP offer this? I said, absolutely, because this is all members that were on full overtime and it was paid, and they were told, you shall just do this. There is nothing else going outside or even answering calls for service. If there was an emergency situation, they would go help. But their only job was to keep their eyes open in the downtown. So it's success, yes. For what we were asked to do, 100% success.
0: Kodiak RCMP Superintendent Benoit Gillette there, speaking to reporters after a Moncton City Council meeting last night. Reporters asked newly elected Mayor Sean Crosman his thoughts on the pilot. Crosman was a member of the council who authorized the budget for the project. The council had also considered a more affordable alternative, the hiring of additional bylaw officers to offer 24/7 downtown patrols, but some were concerned that bylaw officers have limits to what they can enforce. Crosman said he's waiting for a full report on that pilot.
6: At this point, it was a pilot project for the area, and we are looking for them to get us the KPIs. Yeah. We haven't seen the full report yet on it.
7: Yeah.
6: And if it has produced to what Superintendent Gillette has said, then I think that this is something that we should be looking at for a budget and have that discussion well beforehand so that we know where we can place it in the budget and what that will look like.
7: Okay.
4: To extend this pilot for a full year was going to be quite a significant cost. So, I mean, how much do you think people of Moncton and this council will have appetite to spend that kind of money?
6: I think we have to look at the actual cost that comes back from the RCMP now that they've done their pilot project to actually see the results of those KPIs. And I think if people want to see public safety improved, then we need to be able to understand what the KPIs entail and how much of a budget influence, shall I say, that's going to be on the budget. And at the end of the day, council will make that decision. But I think if people see this as a success, they're going to want to continue it, regardless of the price. We have yet to see the final cost on a year.
4: There was other, you know, things afoot with your own bylaw department. What kind of progress has been made there? And have you seen any, you know, signs of hope in trying something new with bylaw officers?
6: Yes, actually, the seniors committee touched on the letter that they had sent to the Minister of Public Safety. I can tell you that I will be meeting with that minister before the end of June, to have those discussions and what that extension on the bylaw is going to look like. Because right now there is legislation provincially that allows us, again, to run another project at taxpayers' cost with our bylaw group to address some of these issues that the RCMP have been running into. So maybe there's a happy medium there, but I can tell you the minister has been very engaged with me at public safety, and he wants to sit down and talk about this program moving forward and how the province can support the city of Moncton.
4: Do you have an idea what kind of a timeline we might see before, you know, those bylaw officers can get extra powers?
6: Well, right now we have most of our bylaws are well-educated and well-trained in what we're looking for from the province for extension to their services. I would have to say that would be, I don't want to say overnight. I'd have to check with our city staff and the bylaw crew, but I think we could probably see that within a three-month window and get it turned over that quickly.
0: Moncton Mayor Sean Crosman there speaking to reporters after last night's council meeting. Well, Moncton's 20-year-old Quinn Strang is back home after his cross-country hitchhiking adventure. A month ago, Strang was hitchhiking from east to west to raise $100,000 for cancer research in the Terry Fox Foundation. He's back home now. Quinn, hello.
7: Hi.
0: Welcome back. How was the trip?
7: High highs and low lows, but I made it back in one piece.
0: Yeah, tell me about some of those high highs and low lows. Like, what were some of the biggest challenges, first off?
7: Biggest challenges is just really, you know, waiting for rides. And honestly, the black flies were quite brutal, especially in Ontario. Other than that, it's really just like, you know, doing it every day is really, it's pretty dehumanizing, but had to be done. And the highs are just meeting people. I met some of the most amazing people all over the country, and I wouldn't trade it for the world.
0: How long were those waits between rides?
7: Usually at least an hour. I could get up to like three, but I don't kind of put my head down till it's been at least an hour, because it's just kind of average.
0: And then presumably there are, I mean, some highways are probably better than others, right?
7: Yeah, well, I'm kind of an expert now, I dare say. But it's honestly illegal in most parts of the country, so you can't really be on the freeway. Your best bet's a gas station to do an elevator pitch or like an on-ramp to the highway. That way you're still within legal grounds and people can kind of see what you're doing a little bit before they decide to pick you up.
0: And they're not at full speed necessarily. They can actually stop rather than pondering it and then driving past.
7: Yeah, you have to get in a good spot to be able to do it.
0: You made this trip in pretty good time. How long did you expect it to take, and how long did it take in real life?
7: Yeah, well, I figured it'd take me a month. It's about a five-day drive. As long as I chip away like 5 hours a day, I should have been fine. And it took me like, I think, 26 days, 27 days, I think 26. And yeah, I was just kind of lined up perfectly. I had a little bit of time to spare by the time I got to, like, I'd say Saskatchewan. So I figured if the opportunity presented itself to spend an extra day in a province, I'd do it. And it was nice. Got to reset, kind of recharge, and then get back on the road a few times.
0: But largely, yes, you kept moving, right?
7: Yeah. There'd be one or two days there where I'd stay an extra day and kind of rest. But other than that, it's just kind of hitchhiking every day.
0: Tell me about the response you would get. You were, yes, on the roadside often, but you say you were making an elevator pitch at gas stations, on the off ramps, and so on. Tell me about those interactions. What did you hear from people?
7: Yeah. Well, that's kind of my best bet, right? Because nobody hitchhikes these days. Most people won't even look at me. So you kind of have to do the elevator pitches and the on ramp sort of thing. I just kind of walk up to people, you know, keep a respectable distance because, you know, I am a hitchhiker, and just kind of tell them what they're doing. And then most of the time, once they know what I'm doing, they kind of, you know, will either be accepting or, you know, lie to me, say they're going the other way, something like that. But yeah, talking to people is my best bet.
0: And then there was weather. Talk to me about, you know, the rough bits where you were sort of stuck in the rain, stuck in the weather.
7: Yeah, honestly, I can't really complain. I had rain maybe like a day and a half my entire trip. I think I chased the good weather across the entire country. It was definitely cold in Newfoundland. I should have brought some gloves for that. And I got stuck in the rain like once in Newfoundland and once in outside Edmonton, I think. But then other than that, yeah, a little bit in Montreal. But other than that, just nothing but clear skies. I was really lucky.
0: What about your nights?
7: So I was fortunate enough to be put up by families all over the country, like friends of friends of friends of friends sort of thing. But I had a tent with me that was quite heavy, and I slept on the side of the highway a few nights.
0: That couldn't have been comfortable.
7: It wasn't too bad. The first night I kind of left my shoes and my guitar out in the rain, so that sucked. And then the second night it was just Black Flag Central and it dropped down to 3 degrees, so that also wasn't fun. But the tent was pretty comfortable.
0: What would you say the highlight is for you? Like, looking back on this, what is the thing that you've gained through all this?
7: I wouldn't say my mentality or anything like that's been different. I've always had the same outlook on life, but I definitely have a crazy perspective for how large and beautiful this country is. But I'd say that's still second to just the people I've met. Like, I can't be more grateful for all the encounters I've had and conversations I've had that I just never would have had if it wasn't for going out there and sticking my thumb up for a month straight.
0: You started off with a goal to raise $100,000. Give me a sense of how that has gone.
7: Yeah, so my goal was just $100,000, $1 for everybody from the city of Moncton. Terry Fox did $1 for every Canadian. I'm no Terry Fox, so I figured that was a pretty bold but plausible goal. And yeah, it was pretty steady. Like, it averages out to average but like $4,000 a day for the month I was out there. And yeah, we surpassed the goal, so pretty happy about that.
0: You're a cancer survivor yourself. You had surgery in your leg as part of your treatment. You use a cane to get around on a daily basis. Give me a sense of how that aspect of this was. Like, how's your leg?
7: Yeah, I only use a cane when I have my bag on, just because it's super heavy. I'm not allowed to carry more than my body weight. Mm. And yeah, I've had quite a few surgeries on it, but it didn't really hurt until like halfway through BC. Then it started to ache, and I kind of lost my cane in Port Coquitlam, so that wasn't ideal, but I ordered a new one, so it should be here soon.
0: Well, at least you lost it near the end.
7: Yeah, I guess. It was a little rough getting around the airport without it, but I was sitting down most of the time anyways.
0: Give me a sense of that ending. So you arrive in Victoria, BC. There's a statue of Terry Fox there at the end of the Trans-Canada in Victoria, in the downtown. Give me a sense of what that was like arriving there at the end of your journey.
7: Yeah, that day was super, super hectic. I was on the road since like 7:30. I was lucky enough to get a ride from someone from Bannister dealerships there at West, and we hit like four dealerships throughout the day. They each donated $1,000, and then when I finally got to the ferry, we just barely caught it and then barely made it to the water for sunset. And then I just kind of was pretty anxious to get my feet in the Pacific, and I did not get to see the Terry Fox statue. Luckily, I've seen at least like five throughout my trip. I didn't get to go to Mile Zero either, and I found out that Terry Fox's cousin was actually waiting for me there. But I didn't have a way to get in contact with them because, like, my phone was just getting flooded with text and I can't really figure out how Messenger works. So definitely wish I had a little more time to play with there, but I wouldn't trade for the world. The feeling of getting in the water just at sunset there in Victoria and then knowing I was done sticking my thumb out, it was a pretty good feeling.
0: Your signature on this trip was your hat, your propeller hat. What happens to your propeller hat now?
7: Well, I already had the propeller hat before this trip just because I'm kind of an idiot. You know, I like wearing it around every now and then. Mm. But now I kind of feel like it's my hitchhiking staple. So I don't think I'll put it on for a little bit, but it's definitely still in my closet. It'll have to come out every now and then.
0: What's next for you, Quinn?
7: Not too sure. I'm supposed to go to school in the fall, but I don't know how I'm feeling about that. I kind of got offered a job at West, so I might take that. I kind of fell in love with BC, so I just kind of go wherever the wind blows. So you'll have to ask me that in a few months.
0: Quinn, it's good to talk to you. Welcome home.
7: Thank you very much. I appreciate that.
0: Quinn Strang lives in Moncton. This is Information Morning on a Tuesday morning, and it's now time for the CBC News.
1: Good morning. I'm Sarah Trainer, and this is the CBC New Brunswick News. It's 7:30. A warning before our first story. It contains details of alleged domestic violence. Jurors in a St. John double murder trial heard testimony about comments the accused allegedly made while in jail awaiting trial. Roman Commissioni's trial began last week on two counts of first-degree murder. The trial has heard from two correctional officers who say the 46-year-old made comments to them about the allegations. Shane McGee has the latest from the trial.
8: In April of last year, only months after the alleged murders, Roman Commissioni was moved into the Dalhousie Jail. Correctional Officer Joey Raymond told jurors inmates there were upset when they learned about Commissioni's case. He's accused of killing two boys aged 10 and 17 on January 29, 2025. A publication ban prohibits naming the two, identified only as AB and CD. The court has ruled it can be reported it's a case of alleged domestic violence. The upset inmates in the jail led to Commissioni being moved to another unit. And that's when Raymond testified Commissioni said he killed AB and CD. The trial on Monday heard from Melissa Larson, a St. John jail correctional officer. She testified she was walking with Commissioni last November when she asked about why he did what he's accused of. Larson testified, Commissioni responded, he was drunk on wine and didn't recall much else. She testified, Commissioni told her, he asks for forgiveness every day. Jurors were cautioned by the presiding judge that they need to determine if Commissioni made the comments and how much weight to give them. The trial continues Tuesday. Shane McGee, CBC News, St. John.
1: Visitors to North Lake Provincial Park have high hopes that the park might be open this year. After all, it was one of several closed by the provincial government in budget decisions in March. It's located on the main border in the municipality of Lakeland Ridges and got about 3,000 visitors a year. Following local elections in May, the new Lakeland Ridges Council voted unanimously to ask the province to lease the park. Council would want to have the beach open this summer and work on a business plan to reopen the campground later. Alicia McDougall lives an hour away in Heartland and says she would often go to the lake with two or three carloads of friends and family members.
9: We started getting friends to come. We brought a barbecue. We had like a big day. The dogs came. My mother and I ended up buying an inflatable kayak, and we got inner tubes and just all sorts of beach chairs, and just started getting stuff because we enjoyed it so much.
1: McDougall says she would happily pay an entry fee if it meant the park could reopen under the municipality. The tourism department did not respond to an interview request yesterday about the municipality's request. Kodiak RCMP Superintendent Benoit Jolette says it's up to Moncton City Council to determine whether a pilot project that increased police visibility downtown was a success. Two dedicated officers patrolled the area for 8 weeks in March and May at a cost to the city of $288,000. Jolette says the RCMP does not have enough regular staff for dedicated patrols. He says the pilot was possible because officers volunteered to work overtime shifts.
10: I think the success needs to be measured by council because it's their investment. Because this was all members that were on full overtime and it was paid, and they were told, you shall just do this. There is nothing else going outside or even answering calls for service. If there was an emergency situation, they would go help. But their only job was to keep their eyes open in the downtown.
1: Benoit Jolette says during the 2 months of the pilot program, the number of occurrences downtown increased by 25%. Occurrences refer to things like calls for service, traffic stops, and other activities that officers themselves initiate. He says property crimes and crimes against persons both went down. The Fundy Regional Service Commission is looking to increase public transportation options for people in the greater St. John area. The commission services several municipalities surrounding St. John. It's working on a plan that targets areas with limited transit services, like Rossay and Quispamsis. A letter by the commission was included in last night's council agenda. St. John Mayor Donna Reardon says a more connected region would be great.
11: It'd be great to be connected because we already know we we have almost 20,000 vehicles that drive in here every day. So could some of them come on a bus? I mean, some of them do come on the COMEX, you know, so I don't know how it'll integrate with the COMEX. So, yeah, so I think there are opportunities there for sure.
1: The letter says the project aims to build upon data, which includes a 2024 UNB study. The 832-person study found only 10% of participants use public transit. It said 70% would use it more if transit was more frequent and accessible. The Service Commission says it wants to have the plan completed by September or August of this year. And some maritime strawberries will cost more this year. Matthew Compton owns Compton's Farm Market and Berry Patch in Summerside, PEI. He says there will be a small price increase because the price of gas, minimum wage, and fertilizer are up, and he suspects other strawberry growers will do the same.
12: Our customers, they feel the pinch too, and there's only so many pennies to go around for everybody, and you can't price yourself out of the market, and you have to be, you know, price competitive and price aware that people will be able to enjoy a healthy product, but at the same time meeting the demands of the cost of operation.
1: Compton says his crop is looking healthy this year and he expects strawberries to be ready in about 2 weeks. And that's the CBC News for New Brunswick.
0: Thanks very much, Sarah. Sarah Trainer there on the news desk for us on this Tuesday morning edition of Information Morning. I'm your host, Khalil Akhtar, and Matt Tunnicliffe. How's the weather?
2: Well, looking around the region right now, 14 degrees in Alma and Sackville, 15 degrees in Moncton under misty conditions. Looking at 13 in Campbellton, 11 degrees in Bathurst. And your hotspot right now, Miramichi, 16 degrees at this hour. Looking for a high of 22 degrees in the southeast and 20 in the north. And I say, a real mixed bag of stuff today. Mostly cloudy in the morning, maybe with some showers, a couple millimeters tops kind of thing. And then that starts clearing a little bit to a mix of sun and cloud later in the morning and into the afternoon. And then a risk of thunderstorms appear this afternoon. So do keep an eye out for that. I said 22 in the southeast. Partly cloudy as we drop down to 10 degrees in the south, 8 degrees in the north. Chance of evening showers with a risk of thunderstorms. And then tomorrow, mix of sun and clouds in the morning and then possibly a chance of showers or thunderstorms in the afternoon on Wednesday. Before we head into, as Tina says, really, it is a trend now. It's an official trend, a cooler and showerier weekend.
0: Yeah, we might be stuck with this cycle.
2: I don't know.
0: For summer 2026, we'll see. Thanks very much, Matt. 22 minutes now before 8 o'clock. Well, the journalist Lise Doucette, originally of Bathurst, has won a prestigious award in the UK for her latest book. Lise Doucette is BBC's chief international correspondent, and she received the Women's Prize for Nonfiction last week in London for her book, The Finest Hotel in Kabul, A People's History of Afghanistan. The judges described it as a perfect work of narrative nonfiction. The prize comes with a £30,000 purse and is open to female English language writers from any country. The Finest Hotel in Kabul traces the history of the Intercontinental Kabul, a luxury hotel opened back in 1969, a symbol of modernizing the country back in the late 60s. I spoke with Lise Doucette about her book last November. Here's part of that conversation.
13: I was trying to explore a different kind of storytelling when I think so many of us, and I'll include myself in this, find the news so grim, so glum, so depressing. And the headlines are, as headlines often are, very dark. And I wanted to try to tell a story of a place and a people who live in hard times.

0: on a pine-covered hill on the edge of the city is a storied place. History lives within its walls. It has managed to survive through every possible political system the world has known, and it is still standing. And finally, it was also a prison because it was my first home in Afghanistan, where I first arrived on Christmas Day, 1988, ended up staying nearly a year. And the people who ran the hotel they were part of my daily life and they are still friends to this day. So the story, the hotel is a character, and so are the people who kept this hotel running through war and peace and peace and war.
1: I want to talk about those people in just a minute, but first, just in a brief nutshell, give me a sense of sort of the nature of this hotel and how it changed in character over these decades.
0: The Hotel Intercontinental Kabul was Afghanistan's first five-star hotel, first international hotel, and it was opened with great fanfare in September 1969 when Afghanistan was a kingdom led by a mild-mannered French-educated king. And the opening of this hotel was a symbol of his desire to open up Afghanistan to the world, to slowly modernize the country. And the hotel was a little rarefied bubble above the city's cares. Of course, back then, it was a place for the elite, for those who had a fortune or were fortunate in life. And it was a modern palace of glass and steel. A facade of 200 balconies, like eyes looking, bearing witness to everything happening. And every time when the Russian troops tanks rumbled into Afghanistan in 1979, the luxury chain pulled out, so therefore it became a government-owned and run hotel. So every time the rulers in Afghanistan changed, the rules at the Intercontinental changed as well.
1: The staff, as you point out, are at the emotional core of this book. What did their stories and their experiences teach us that war reporting never truly captures?
0: Hello. I was always very struck by the pride that the waiters, cooks, bellboys, front desk, front office receptionists, the pride they took in serving their guests, in being a proper intercontinental employee, and the way they carried on through bad times, and there were some really, really bad times, and good times as well. And it was, for me, a small microcosm of what I've seen in my own reporting over decades in places that have been torn by the worst of times, whether it's in Ukraine or Gaza or Sudan, that people everywhere, no matter where they live and how they live, have to wake up in the morning, have a cup of tea, and find an everyday courage to face the day. Face it with some measure of hope. Great lashings of humor, because I've always found, and this includes especially in Afghanistan, where people really have this wonderful sense of humor, and it becomes the sharpest of tools, this light in the dark times to get through those days. And I'd like to think that I always regard my job as a correspondent to try to narrow the gap between you and I, and to see people, these, even in Afghanistan's tumultuous history, people still tried to celebrate births and birthdays and weddings and celebrations. And of course, the hotel is a place where all of that happens, decades in and decades out.
1: Yeah, there is a lot of comedy here, and I'm not sure if it's intentional comedy or just it comes off that way. But staff taking down portraits of deposed leaders routinely and replacing them with new ones. The scene where the Mujahideen fighters arrive after the Russians leave, they arrive with their artillery and they're confused by the revolving doors of the hotel, and they end up smashing through them to get inside instead. How do you, and maybe more particularly, how do the locals navigate these sorts of absurdities that exist alongside the devastation?
0: Yes, this is the rituals and rhythms of daily.

0: life. You mentioned the when in 1992, when the Soviet-backed government fell and the Mujahideen fighters came from the provinces, and they'd never seen a multi-story building. They'd never seen a glass revolving door, and getting stuck in the door. And they were, of course, hooting and laughing and shooting their guns to get out, watched by the staff on the other side were aghast. But it's a microcosm of cultural clashes that have happened time and again in Afghanistan. And of course, I was in Kabul then in 1992, and you wouldn't have heard in any headline, Mujahideen gets stuck in revolving door. And again, this is little granular details of daily life. And the book is written with some of the with the conventions of fiction to tell a non-fiction story. And the as we know, literature has this great power to try to not just broaden our horizons, but open our hearts and our empathy in a way by bringing us these real everyday kinds of stories in extraordinary times.
1: You've reported through every chapter of this country's recent history for the BBC. And this book comes at a time when much of the world has actually turned away from Afghanistan after, you know, decades of being quite focused on that country. What do you want readers to understand about the country as it is now?
0: It's a very sad moment in Afghanistan. It's the darkest time. One of the threads through this book is that nothing lasts forever, seems to last forever in Afghanistan. That Afghans have lived through every possible political system. They've had a kingdom. They've had Soviet-backed communism. They've had warlordism, Islamism, wannabe democracy backed by the West. Now it's the Islamism of the Taliban again. But it's not a war far away. Canadians were involved in Afghanistan, military deployment, our longest military deployment for 14 years after the fall of the Taliban, 158 Canadians, including people from New Brunswick, died in Afghanistan. It is also, and many, many more others served there. And some 60,000 Afghans came to, nearly 60,000 came to, were welcome to Canada after the fall of the Taliban. Those wars, which seem far away, are threaded through our own history. And it's, I'd like to think that the experiences of people far away are not really that far away from us at all. And I'm trying to, in some ways, to bring people into a different understanding about how people get through the toughest of times. And even though their toughest of times are unrecognizable for people from New Brunswick, I would hope that there is some resonance in it, in that people find the most, human of ways to survive what the most difficult and the darkest of times.
1: Lise Doucette of Bathurst, originally. She is BBC's chief international correspondent. Last week, she was awarded the Women's Prize for Nonfiction for her book, The Finest Hotel in Kabul. Doucette has reported from Egypt, Iran, Iraq, Israel, and Syria over the past four decades. She won an Emmy in 2014 for her team's work in Syria, and in 2019, she became a member of the Order of Canada.

0: 11 minutes now before 8 o'clock here on CBC Radio 1. This is Information Morning on our Tuesday morning. I'm your host, Khalil Akhtar. Well, the higher cost of living and gas prices are leading some Canadians to change their summer plans. More staycations and fewer road trips. Personal finance columnist Rubina Ahmed Haq has more on how travelers are adjusting this year.
1: Have you seen the price of gas? This seems to be the conversation starter in every household across the country. And for good reason, fuel prices are up 29% year over year, according to the latest inflation data from Statistics Canada. Natasha McMillan is the Senior Director of Everyday Banking and Head of Partnerships at RateHub.ca. She says the shock of higher prices is having an immediate impact on summer plans.
2: So a lot of Canadians are feeling this elevated travel cost with higher fuel prices, airline surcharges, and even ongoing exchange rate concerns is putting that additional pressure on vacation budgets.
1: A new survey done by TD Bank finds that 44% of Canadians say rising fuel and aviation costs are affecting their travel decisions. Many are looking at alternative solutions to afford a vacation, including using loyalty points.
2: A lot of people are focused on kind of earning those travel reward points and saving them for a big purchase.
1: A big purchase using loyalty points can include a family vacation. McMillan says this is one tactic to bring costs down, but warns users should not be charging their card solely to earn points. They should be able to pay their balance in full by the due date. Otherwise, you're spending more money on interest and less on fun.
3: Everyone is waiting on last-minute decisions, I feel like.
1: Yashi Murphy is a travel writer who blogs at Parenting to Go. She says many travelers are waiting to book holidays, hoping to save money, but she believes travel prices will remain high. As an alternative, she has a hack that lets you travel longer, but for less.
3: I also am hearing a lot more people planning to slow travel. So if they are still going to do that big trip, they're planning to stay longer in one place, get an apartment versus a hotel rooms, and kind of live like a local to help them budget that family trip.
1: Murphy says this works especially well for those who can work remotely. It's not the solution for everyone, but a choice in this increasingly digital world of work. She adds that even if you can stay close to home, you can still have an excellent summer and one where it feels like you went on holiday.
3: I think you can still stay local and make those memories. And you don't need to travel across oceans to have those, you know, those slow moments with your children. Also, look at social media. If there are fun hotels that you've seen that are local or a quick road trip away, follow them, because I am seeing a lot of weekday deals that are popping up and offers that include, you know, your stay plus your meals or parking, things like that.
1: The same TD survey finds that some families are foregoing financial security to afford a holiday. So, for example, opting not to buy travel insurance. Both Murphy and McMillan say this is not a good idea. It could be a mistake that would cost you if you got sick or had your trip interrupted. Their advice is to look for a credit card that has travel insurance and other perks that can save you money.
2: A lot of these travel credit cards have offers of free checked bag, travel credit, airport lounge access, and that can also reduce the overall travel cost and give you money back to enjoy while you are actually on your vacation.
1: Summer has always been expensive, but the experts say that doesn't mean we have to forego a good time during these hotter months. It's about adjusting your expectations and finding unique ways to enjoy July and August. For CBC Radio, I'm Rubina Ahmed Haq.
0: Thanks very much, Rubina. It is coming up to 6 minutes before 8 o'clock here on CBC Radio 1. Well, former New Brunswick musician Beverly Glenn Copeland gets a slot at London's renowned Meltdown Festival this week. He's playing Thursday night along with Romy of UK alt pop group The XX. Here's Romy with a song built around a Beverly Glenn Copeland sample. This is Enjoy Your Life.

0: Rumi with a song built around a Beverly Glenn Copeland sample, Enjoy Your Life. Beverly Glenn Copeland getting a slot at London's Meltdown Festival this week.
1: That's it's a really interesting festival. I always get like a big name curator, like a David Byrne or a Nile Rodgers or whatever. This year's curator is Harry Styles.
0: The UK knows how to do a music festival.
1: Yes, indeed.
0: Yes. They've got this down to a science. Nice to see that. It is coming up to 8 o'clock. World Report coming up in just a few minutes. And after that, we're going to check in on the goings-on in Ottawa. Ottawa Report with Laura Osmond coming up, a political reporter with Logic. She'll give us a closer look at Parliament's final push before summer break. That is coming up. And also, we're going to talk about sheep in apple orchards. What if farmers and growers could establish apple orchards using fewer chemicals and less machinery? Sheep might be the answer. Apparently, some maritime researchers looking at how practical it would be for farmers to use them in this way to tend apple orchards. Wouldn't they just eat the apples? I'm not sure.
1: Yeah.
0: Maybe sheep don't have a taste for apples.
1: Maybe.
0: We'll talk about that in the next half hour. Stay tuned.

Good morning, I'm Khalil Akhtar. Welcome to Information Morning for a Tuesday morning. It's June 16th. Up ahead in this, the final half hour of the program, we're going to talk to Laura Osmond about what's happening in Ottawa. Political reporter with The Logic joining us to give us a closer look at Parliament's final push before summer break. That's coming up next. Also ahead, what if farmers and growers could establish apple orchards using fewer chemicals and less machinery? Sheep might be the answer. Some maritime researchers looking at how practical it would be for farmers to use them in this way to mow grass and fertilize the soil. That's ahead. Stay tuned.

0: First of all, let's check in on news headlines. Sarah Traynor, good morning.
1: Good morning. The New Brunswick government has introduced new programs aimed at helping oyster producers who are dealing with a disease called MSX. It's offering funding to help retain workers in the industry. Visitors to North Lake Provincial Park have high hopes the park might be open this year after all. Following local elections in May, the new Lakeland Ridges Council voted unanimously to ask the province to lease the park. It was one of several closed by the provincial government in budget decisions in March. And Kodiak RCMP Superintendent Benoit Jolette says it's up to Moncton City Council to determine if a pilot project to increase police visibility in the downtown was a success. The 8-week pilot added 2 dedicated patrolling officers around the clock in March and May in a small area of downtown Moncton. Jolette says the RCMP does not have enough regular staff to offer dedicated patrols. I'll have more on these and other stories coming up in the news.
0: Thanks very much, Sarah. Sarah Traynor there on the news desk. Matt Tunnicliffe, how is the weather
2: forecast? This is the time of day where I say, Khalil, what's the deal with the weather? Is it cloudy? Is it sunny? Is it thunderstormy? Is it kind of rainy?
0: It's a bit of all of it.
2: 16 degrees in Moncton at the moment. Showers ending later in the morning. Really only a couple millimeters of showers in the forecast. But then we'll see a mix of sun and cloud throughout much of the day. However, a chance of thunderstorms later this evening, and that continues into the evening. 60% chance of showers early this evening. Risk of a thunderstorm as we drop down to 10 degrees after a high of 22. Tomorrow, the high 24. Going to be a nicer day for the most part, with a chance of showers and thunderstorms later in the day. Khalil.
0: All right. Thanks very much, Matt Tunnicliffe. It is 13 minutes now after 8 o'clock. Well, Parliament breaks for the summer on Friday, and that means it's a busy week in Ottawa as the government tries to push through the last of its agenda. For a closer look at where things stand in the House, we've reached Laura Osmond. She's federal politics reporter at The Logic and in Ottawa this morning. Laura, hello.
3: Hi, Khalil.
0: In this last week, the Liberals are focused on big tech, it seems. Give us a recap of their main moves.
3: Yeah, I think this goes back just a little bit further to the government's AI strategy, which they released at the beginning of the month. And it's really sort of half industrial strategy focused on, pushing AI adoption and, developing the tech here in Canada, and half kind of social license, trying to get people to actually trust the technology. And so the two ways they're looking to do that is through legislation. And we saw the first piece of legislation last week. This is the online safety bill that bans children under the age of 16 from social media unless the platform can prove to a regulator that it's a safe place for kids. And of course, it creates that new regulating body as well, this big regulating body that can slap big tech firms with major fines and binding orders. And then just late yesterday afternoon, we got a look at the government's new privacy legislation. And this would update Canada's antiquated privacy laws. You know, we haven't seen new privacy laws in Canada really since before Facebook was created. So it was a very different world back then. And, now this new legislation aims to help protect Canadians' data, make sure that companies have consent to get it, controls what they can do once they have it, make sure that Canadians can access it, move it around, ask for it to be deleted, these kinds of things. These, of course, are attempts to regulate big tech companies, which are mainly American tech companies. And the U.S. has not traditionally responded well to these kinds of efforts in other countries. And it's happening at a really crucial time for our trade negotiations. And so this week, Prime Minister Mark Carney is in France for the G7. Tomorrow, he's going to be sitting around a table with President Donald Trump and many big tech CEOs, as well as other G7 leaders, to talk about these issues, talk about regulating the internet to make it safe for children. And it's going to be interesting to see how he kind of navigates that conversation, given the new legislation he just kind of put on the table.
0: Yeah, what else does the government still need to finalize before the break?
3: I think there's all kinds of things they would love to see passed before the summer break. And they were, grinding till midnight last night trying to get through some of that stuff in the House. There's, I think, especially the government's spring economics update bill. This is a bill that has, a whole slew of initiatives in it But it also has, you know, tax changes, money transfers, things they would really like to get moving before the summer break. And so I think that's really the priority. There's another bill as well that has some bits and bobs from the last budget, which was back in November, that I'm sure they would love to pass before the summer, before we get to fall again. There's a bill as well that creates a big pot of about $1.7 billion that provinces can access for housing initiatives. The provinces would really like access to that money, so they would love to see that bill get passed. And finally, I think the Justice Minister has made sort of an impassioned plea to move forward on his hate crimes bill. This is one that, you know, creates all kinds of changes, including with some digital implications around things like criminalizing deepfakes, that sort of thing. And so they'd love to get that moving as well.
0: What does all this tell you about Carney's priorities through the summer months?
3: I think one thing that we can look to for clues is the bills that he's just recently tabled. And so we look, for example, at the online safety bill. This is something that I think they're going to want to be talking about a lot on the summer barbecue circuit because it's something they really want to get right. They know it could be contentious. This is an emotional issue. People spend a lot of time thinking about how to keep their kids safe online. And so the government wants to hear from folks and wants to know that they have sort of public buy-in for this approach, that, you know, Canadians are sort of on side. And if they need to make changes in the fall, they can do that. So I think that's one area we're going to be hearing a lot about over the summer. There's another bill that was just recently tabled on forced labor that aims to weed, you know, slavery and forced labor out of Canada's supply chains and products that are imported here to Canada. And this really stems from a threat from the United States to impose more tariffs on countries that have these kinds of imports that have forced labor involved. And so it's sort of a measure to appease the United States. I think that conversation is going to become more and more important the closer we get to those CUSMA renegotiations and that major milestone happening July 1st. And of course, those conversations are really going to heat up over the summer as well.
0: Let's look back at the spring session. This has been the one where the Liberal majority has shown up in the House. How have the parties handled this transition to a majority situation?
3: Yeah, you know, I think everyone's had a little bit of a difficult time adjusting, including the government themselves. You know, sometimes we hear from federal ministers who are still complaining that the Conservatives are holding things up or that they're filibustering as if they've forgotten that the Liberals actually have control over the House of Commons and committees and sort of can sort of move things along at their own pace. I think, you know, they've sort of been living in a minority reality for so many years. It's tough to adjust. I think for opposition parties, it's about a fight for relevance, right? And so we're hearing less and less from the NDP and the Bloc because they no longer have the balance of power. We're seeing the Conservatives who, you know, previously were really focused on setting their own agenda and talking about their own issues, now commenting more and more on the government's agenda, really trying to get some time in front of the microphones and in front of the cameras. So I think this summer is going to be an opportunity for them to kind of go away and strategize because they really didn't have a chance to do that in the middle of the session and really think about how they want to approach this new majority, how they can make the best use of this time without an election sort of hanging over their head. And we may see some different strategies employed in the fall when they all come back.
0: So what happens to the bills and discussions that don't make it over the finish line?
3: Yeah, they don't go away. They don't evaporate over the summer. I think they just kind of have to sit patiently and wait until the fall when all of the MPs descend on Ottawa again and they're ready to start talking about these issues again. And there's different sort of implications for different bills. You know, in the case of, for example, Bill C-22, which is the government's lawful access bill, it's been very controversial. It allows law enforcement to access information about people from service providers without a warrant. It's got a lot of pushback from big tech, from opposition. I think that, you know, this is maybe an opportunity, if it doesn't make it across the finish line, for the government to reflect a little bit on that bill, to think about how they can, you know, smooth that issue out and what the best way forward is. Maybe that reflection isn't the worst thing in the world. On the other hand, you have bills that have a sense of urgency around them, like the online safety one that was just tabled or the privacy one that was just tabled, where the government has suggested and other groups have suggested as well that our online safety, our online security, or digital security, these online spaces aren't safe. And so this is something that once they have the opportunity to move forward again, they're going to want to move forward relatively fast.
0: All right, Laura, thanks very much for this.
3: Thanks so much for having me, Khalil.
0: Laura Osmond, federal politics reporter at The Logic, a digital news publication. It is 21 minutes now after 8 o'clock here on CBC Radio 1. Well, researchers in Kentville are studying ways to establish apple orchards in a more environmentally friendly way. And they're looking at whether sheep could be part of that solution. The Kentville Research and Development Center has brought in four of the animals. CBC's Francis Willick spoke with Vicky Levesque, a soil scientist at the center, to find out more.
4: So the purpose of this study is to mitigate the carbon losses. So what we are doing, we are comparing what the grower will do usually, like the conventional practices. So here it's when the grower will use like a new land. So they will till or they will plow the entire area. But that has negative consequence on the environment. So by plowing everything, you disturb a lot of soil, so you will affect the network in the soil. So what the microorganisms play around. So this is one thing, and that will create we will lose more carbon in the atmosphere. The other thing is by using the tractor, so you also use fuel, and that also has an impact in the environment. So what we want to do is to mitigate that aspect, to disturb the soil, and also to reduce the tractor use. So what we do is instead to plow all the area, we will plow only one strip where the trees will go. So we have one treatment like that, and we have another treatment. We also do that. We plow only the area where the trees will go, and then we will introduce those sheep. So those sheep, what they will play here, they will mow the grass. So instead to use a mower, they will do naturally by eating. And then also the other good thing about that is they will also clean around those trees. So instead to use a tractor to apply herbicide, the sheep will clean everything everywhere in the land. The use of those sheep will also help to, they will fertilize at the same time by defecate. So they will bring some nutrient in the soil. So and this is what we are trying to see if by using those sheep, we can mitigate the fertilizer input.
5: And this is the second year that the sheep have come here. Have you had any results so far that indicate anything, whether it's better for the soil and the ecosystem? Like, or have you started getting results yet, or is it too early?
4: Yeah, it's too early. Okay. So because also we are working with woody crop system, has apple trees, and to see an effect that take at least 2 or 3 years. So we may see some effect this year at the end of the year, but it may be more in the third year. I mean, we can see clearly like the fact using those sheep, we don't need to use a tractor. So this is a good result for that. And also they clean well around those trees. They are not eating the leaf in those trees. So this is another good thing. But what happened in the soil, that will take a little bit more time around that.
0: Soil scientist Vicky Levesque there. CBC's Francis Willick also spoke with research entomologist Susie Blatt. Blatt says the researchers are trying to figure out how practical it would be for growers to use sheep in this way.
6: One of the areas that's local to us, so Lightfoot and Wolfville is a winery, and they use sheep in their vineyard. And when we were talking to them, so they have their sheep, and they put them through, and they liked the benefit of it. They liked all of the, you know, the weed control. But one of the challenges being a winery and having sheep, so now you have to specialize in two things. And when I talked to a grower in Ontario who was trying to do sheep, again, similar. They were going, but it's a lot of work when you have to have the sheep and you have to do your orchard. So what we're thinking is that this would be something that the grower would basically rent sheep from someone. So someone would be paid to come in with their sheep. They would set them up. And once the mowing was done, they would take them away.
7: Gotcha.
6: So that would be more the model that we're thinking of if people were going to go down this road. So it might not be a solution for the farmer of today, but it might be a solution for the farmer of tomorrow
5: Yeah, I was going to ask you what the benefits and challenges would be for a farmer wanting to incorporate sheep. So you've just kind of addressed some of them. Yeah.
6: Yes, and we're hoping to get an actual number and a dollar sign to put to that benefit. In talking to that grower in Ontario who did try to do this on a commercial scale, I totally appreciate what he was saying about the challenges of, you know, having to wrangle sheep as well as you're running an orchard. And it's those are two very different things. Mm. But if there was a demand for sheep in orchards, I mean, I can go down the road and I can go, okay, if fertilizers become really expensive and gas and diesel become really expensive, growers are going to be looking for a cheaper alternative and a means to drop those inputs.
0: Susie Blatt is a research entomologist with the Kentville Research and Development Center. 26 minutes now after 8 o'clock. Here's a band playing Duckies in Sackville on Wednesday night. Steel Cutouts are a three-piece group out of Halifax. Here's their latest. This is Dragonfly.

0: out of Halifax. That's Steel Cutouts with their latest. That's called Dragonfly. It's time for the CBC News.
1: Good morning. I'm Sarah Trainer, and this is the CBC New Brunswick News. It's 8:30. A warning before our first report. This story contains graphic descriptions of alleged domestic violence. Jurors in a St. John double murder trial heard about alleged statements the accused made in jail. Roman Commissioni is on trial on two counts of first-degree murder. It's alleged he killed two boys, aged 10 and 17, on January 29, 2025. A publication ban prohibits naming the two, identified only as A, B, and C, D. The court has ruled it can be reported it is a case of alleged domestic violence. On Friday, a jail guard testified Commissioni made a comment in April last year that he killed A, B, and C, D. On Monday, a second jail guard said she asked Commissioni about what he did. Melissa Larson testified the 46-year-old responded that he was drunk on wine and didn't recall much else. Larson testified Commissioni told her he asks for forgiveness every day. Jurors were cautioned by the presiding judge that they need to determine if Commissioni made the comments and how much weight to give them. The trial continues today. A small provincial park in western New Brunswick might open this summer, after all. North Lake Provincial Park was one of several closed by the provincial government in budget cuts in March. It's located on the main border in the municipality of Lakeland Ridges and got about 3,000 visitors a year. Following local elections in May, the new Lakeland Ridges Council voted unanimously to ask the province to lease the park. Council would want to have the beach open this summer and work on a business plan to reopen the campground later. Mayor Greg Grant says it was one of the few public swimming spots in the whole region.
2: At a time like today, with the prices of gas and the prices of groceries and the prices of everything else, mums and dads really don't have a place to take their children that doesn't cost a lot of money, including gas.
1: Grant says the department hasn't responded to the proposal yet. The tourism department did not respond to an interview request yesterday about the municipality's request. An 8-week pilot project that increased police patrols in downtown Moncton is being called a success by the Kodiak RCMP. The pilot added two dedicated patrolling officers around the clock in March and May in a small area of downtown Moncton. According to the force, property crimes and crimes against persons both went down over those 2 months. The budget for the 8-week pilot was $288,000 covered directly by the City of Moncton. Moncton's new mayor says the cost of the program might not be an issue if it has helped make the downtown safer. Sean Crossman says he has yet to see a full report on the key performance indicators of the pilot project.
3: And I think if people want to see public safety improved, then we need to be able to understand what the KPIs entail and how much influence that's going to be on the budget. And at the end of the day, council will make that decision. But I think if people see this as a success, they're going to want to continue it, regardless of the price.
1: Crossman says he is also exploring the idea of giving bylaw officers additional authority when they patrol the city and will meet this month with New Brunswick's public safety minister to discuss the issue. The Fundy Regional Service Commission is looking to improve public transportation services for communities surrounding St. John. It's working on a plan that targets areas with limited transit services like Rossay and Quispamsis. A letter by the commission was included in last night's council agenda. Right now, many of the suburbs outside of St. John rely on limited services provided by city transit. St. John Mayor Donna Reardon says while it would be great to have a more connected region, there might be challenges for municipalities without their own services.
4: I think for St. John, though, we're trying to keep ours. We say that frequency is freedom. So on the money that we have, we can't expand it because we can't go for a longer period of time between buses because it just becomes useless. If you have too much of a gap between them, 15 minutes is what you need. You can't go any longer than that, really. and that's the goal.
1: The letter says the project intends to build upon data, which include a 2024 UNB study. The Service Commission says it wants to have the plan completed by September or August of this year. And the New Brunswick government has introduced new programs aimed at helping oyster producers. Oyster farmers are dealing with a disease called MSX, which does not harm humans but causes oyster fatalities. The province has created an $8 million employee retention fund to help retain workers in the industry. It's also offering a $3.5 million shellfish quality intervention fund that will go towards oyster producers struggling with oyster mortalities. And that's the CBC New Brunswick News.
0: Thanks very much, Sarah. Sarah Trainer there on the news desk as we wrap it up on this Tuesday morning edition of Information Morning. I'm your host, Khalil Akhtar. Matt Tunnicliffe, how is the weather forecast? The
5: weather is looking mixed, I would say. Let's land on mixed today. Cloudy in the morning, maybe a shower in the morning as well, then mix of sun and clouds later on throughout the day. And then a risk of thunderstorms and possibly more showers late in the afternoon or evening. Look at a high of 22 in the southeast, 20 in the north. Tonight, cloudy, chance of showers and thunderstorms. Tomorrow will be a mix of sun and cloud, but then some chance of showers or thunderstorms in the late afternoon as well.
0: All right, thanks very much, Matt. Matt Tunnicliffe there with the weather forecast as we wrap it up on this Tuesday morning. Stay tuned right now to CBC Radio 1. The Current is coming up next. Back with you for another go tomorrow. Have a great day.

It's 10:30. I'm Sarah Trainer with a look at CBC New Brunswick news highlights. An eight-week pilot project that increased police patrols in downtown Moncton is being called a success by the Kodiak RCMP. The Kodiak Forces Superintendent says during the 2 months, the number of occurrences downtown increased by 25%. This refers to things like calls for service, traffic stops, and other activities that officers themselves initiate. And property crimes and crimes against persons both went down. The Fundy Regional Service Commission is looking to improve public transportation services for communities surrounding St. John. It's working on a plan that targets areas with limited transit services like Rossay and Quispamsis. And a small provincial park in western New Brunswick might open this summer after all. North Lake Provincial Park was one of several closed by the province in budget cuts in March. Following local elections in May, the new council voted unanimously to ask the province to lease the park. Your next CBC News is at 11 in the weather. Skies becoming a mix of sun and clouds. Highs of 14 to 25.

0: It's 11:30. I'm Sarah Trainer with a look at CBC New Brunswick News highlights. A new community group is working to address homelessness in the Sussex area. According to the Community Advisory Board on Homelessness in the Kings County region, there are about 30 people in the area who are either homeless or precariously housed. About 20 organizations have come together to better coordinate and scale up supports and long-term solutions. And a New Brunswick criminologist says municipalities should define what public safety means to them before they sink more money into policing. Michael Boudreau says public safety is already the largest expenditure for cities, and statistics indicate overall crime and property crime are decreasing. Many municipalities have been trying things like increasing security patrols, cameras, and lighting. He says the issues the public is really concerned about can't be solved by law enforcement, but rather wraparound services, social workers, and better housing. Your next CBC News is at noon. In the weather, skies a mix of sun and clouds, northwest winds at 20 kilometers per hour, highs of 14 to 25 degrees.
1: Elon Musk's net worth, nearly $1 trillion, is staggering. It's rich like we haven't seen before. And what he does with that wealth is also different from the tycoons we used to know.
2: He is making things cheaper than they had been before. He has lowered the cost of putting Mars into orbit by over 90%, created a new consumer EV sector that basically didn't exist before. But what's he giving back? What's his equivalent of the $5 day or the collective bargaining agreement?
1: Is Elon giving anything back? Or is he just swimming around in a giant vat of money like Scrooge McDuck?

Hugh Masekela is known as the father of South African jazz, but to his son Salema, he's much more than that. When the legendary trumpeter died 8 years back, Salema wrote a beautiful tribute. He wrote, "It was his undying love for South Africa and the entire African continent that mesmerized me more than anything. He was beautifully obsessed with showcasing the endless magic and pageantry of African people to a Western-obsessed world." Here's Afrobeat Blues by the great, late Hugh Masekela.

0: Good afternoon. I'm Vanessa Vandervolk. This is Shift on CBC Radio 1. Well, strawberry season is nearly upon us. We will check in with one grower in Memram Cook. Then the Mi'kmaq community of Listigouche, which sits across the Restigouche River from Campbellton, marked an important anniversary recently. Members walked to celebrate their treaty rights and the importance of the salmon. We will bring you some of the sounds of the community event. After the 4:30 news, there's fresh evidence that skilled migrant workers are leaving the United States for Canada in growing numbers. We'll talk to an expert who's tracking what's being called Canada's brain gain. Plus, the World Cup is embracing technology like never before. Takara Small will fill us in. Kate Lederich is in the newsroom this afternoon. Hi there, Kate.
1: Hi, Vanessa. In the news, a new community group is working to address homelessness in the Sussex area, and about 20 organizations have come together to better coordinate and scale up supports and long-term solutions. There are about 30 people in the area who are either homeless or precariously housed. New Brunswickers have a new tool to see where they are at high risk for tick bites and Lyme disease. The Tick Bite Tracker is part of the provincial government's Be Tick Smart online campaign. It displays a color-coordinated map of New Brunswick with areas of low to high risk. Canada's Competition Bureau is turning its attention to the country's food supply chain. The agency says competition plays an important role in keeping prices in check and giving Canadians more choice to ensure that it will look for potential competition shortfalls in several areas. And I'll have much more on these and other stories coming up for you at 4:30. Vanessa?
0: Thanks so much, Kate.
1: You're welcome.
0: That is Kate Lederich in the newsroom this afternoon. Ryan Snodden is our CBC meteorologist. Hello there, Ryan.
2: How's it going?
0: Not too bad. How about yourself?
2: I'm pretty good, thanks.
0: Oh, I'm very pleased to hear it. It's a pretty day out there.
2: It is a nice day. Yes, absolutely. There's lots of sunshine out there. The clouds have been billowing in this afternoon, no question about that. But yeah, overall, it's a dandy afternoon. Not really seeing much on the radar at this point. Could still see a shower developing, though, in the southeast of the province for this evening. Maybe even a rumble of thunder. Moncton in the southeast is going to be our best chance of that. But yeah, not seeing much on the radar at the moment. Temperatures out there, pretty pleasant indeed. We're into the low 20s. Light west to northwest wind. Just a really, really nice evening shaping up. But we will see that chance for a shower or thunderstorm this evening in the southeast. Otherwise, tonight, it's partly cloudy. We're going to see fog patches developing. Winds becoming light. Lows tonight of 8 to 12. For Wednesday, we're looking at mostly sunny skies with fog patches dissipating in the morning. Increasing clouds in the afternoon with a chance for showers and thunderstorms into the afternoon. We'll see the best chances tomorrow across the north and northeast of the province. Winds are going to be from the southwest at 10 to 20 kilometers per hour, and high temperatures tomorrow are set to range between 22 and 27. Now, for Thursday, we'll see increasing clouds with the chance for showers moving in into the afternoon, highs of 20 to 24 degrees. And it does look like it's going to be fairly damp for Thursday night. With rain, and that rain carrying through into Friday with some lingering showers in the morning. But it looks like now, pretty optimistic that we'll see sun and cloud developing for Friday afternoon, but really unsettled. We've got some cooler air kind of billowing, moving into the province as we work our way into Friday afternoon and the weekend in behind that Thursday night, Friday system. And what that cooler air will do is just make things unstable in the atmosphere. So the sunshine Friday afternoon will get things kind of bubbling up into the atmosphere, and we'll see the chance for some showers developing Friday afternoon. And I think it's a pretty similar story Saturday and Sunday, where clouds are likely to dominate both days, but some sunshine trying to break through and a chance for some showers both days. It looks like temperatures for the most part Saturday and Sunday are likely to be in those high teens, near 20. Not hot, but not cold, and just one of those weekends where you have to keep an eye on the radar and make sure you've got the umbrella handy.
0: fair enough. I can do that. I can do all of those things.
2: Yeah.
0: Yeah. It's important to get that wetness. So that's fine.
2: It is. Yeah. We don't want to be another staring down another July and August where we're, you know, cursing the sunshine. Right. So let's top up everything right now. And, you know, these off and on showers are helping. And so too will the that pretty solid shot of rain Thursday night into Friday.
0: I like the sound of that. It's still technically spring, at least until Sunday. So that does mean that we need to get some of this rain in, right?
2: Absolutely.
0: That's the whole point of spring. That's what it's about, right?
2: That's right. That's what they say.
0: That's right. All right. Fair enough. Thank you so much, Ryan.
2: Thank you, Vanessa. Have a wonderful one.
0: Okay. You too. Bye-bye. That is Ryan Snodden. He is our CBC meteorologist. He joins us just about every day at this time. And you can catch him on television this evening with Rachel Cave. Tune in to CBC TV. We're about 10 minutes now past 4 o'clock. Well, if you're dreaming of fresh pick strawberries this summer, you may have to wait a little longer than usual. Some farmers' plants are struggling after a late season frost. Madeleine Serret is the owner of Les Petits Fruits du Pré d'en Haut in Memramcook. Good afternoon.
3: Yes, good afternoon, Vanessa. How are you doing?
0: I'm very well, thanks, Madeleine. How are your strawberry plants looking so far this season?
3: But they're looking good so far. You know, like you mentioned, we had a little frost 2 weeks ago, I think, during a weekend. We had two nights that it was going down to -2 for some time. So the first bloom that were there at that time, they are gone. So far, even with that, I think we're going to have a fair crop.
0: Okay. You know? So you did have a bit of a frost. Does that mean that you will see lower yields this year than perhaps last year?
3: For some varieties, for the early varieties.
0: Okay.
3: Because those are the ones that had more flowers at that time. But we got some late variety that didn't add just one flower here and there at that time. So it's mostly the early variety that were touched more. A little bit in the mid-season, but so far, you know, it's going to be all right.
0: Okay.
3: We're going to have some strawberries this year.
0: That's good to hear. Yes. And because it hit those early varieties, do you expect to open perhaps a little later than usual?
3: Maybe a few days, you know. It's hard to say right now. It could change so quickly. If we could get some, you know, last week a 30 degree days, yes. And then cold weather. If we got, you know, it's up and down right now this year, I find, but it could change very quickly and make it the same time, you know.
0: Yeah,
3: it's the way it is. You see, the apple are every year the same time because the nature. Take back the time that we lost, you know, a way to see it. We might see a few days later than usually, but it's hard to see right now how many days it's going to be.
0: Fair enough. Maybe it's two. Depends, you know, on the conditions. If you have a couple of really warm days, you'll see some real growth.
3: Yes, and exactly. And here at Les Petits Fruits, we like to open when there's a lot of strawberry in the field. So we wait. I prefer to wait a little bit longer and have lots of fruit on the ready to pick, you know.
0: Yeah.
3: Then open too early and not have enough, you know. So
0: now last summer,
3: because
0: of course,
3: it's very popular, the strawberry.
0: Right.
3: It's our most popular crop here.
0: Oh, I would imagine. Know? People love the strawberries. They love to come and pick.
3: Everybody loves strawberries. Yes.
0: Last summer, of course, was very, very dry, especially near the end of the year. How has that affected your crop this year? I mean, I understand your blueberries, for example, may have had some.
3: Yes, we grow our bush blueberries here. And it's a plant that have the roots in the first 12 inches of soil. So the drought really affected them last year. We put a lot of water to keep them just alive, I would say. And then I see this year we are still in bloom right now for the blueberries. I've got some trees with no flowers here and there. Some fields are worse than others, and I've got some good fields, you know. So, but it's looked like the bigger trees were more hurt, you know, because probably they got more roots and we cannot give them enough water on time, you know.
4: Right.
3: So, but I think the plants, they look great. Even the one that they are not in danger. It's just we're going to have a little bit less blueberry this year. It's that's it. But the plants themselves, they are green. They are nice. They got nice leaves, and you know. But we're going to have a fair crop, I would say. It won't be a big crop, but it will be better than last year.
4: That's good to hear. That's good to hear, yes. Certainly. And you grow so many things there. How are your other crops growing so far this year? What can you tell?
3: We planted our melon 10 days ago, and the Brussels sprouts, we planted them this week. So they are quite still small right now. Pumpkins, they are coming. Very small right now. We still have some little thing to plant because it's raining often. I'm scared to say that, you know, but we got lots of rain right now. I'm scared to say a word about it because it can turn so quickly. But so far so good. I think we try to stay positive. You know, last year was not an easy year, but we cross our finger and now we're looking for the best, you know.
4: I certainly hope that's the case. Yes.
3: Yes, and when you work with nature, this could you could be the best farmer of the world, but we cannot control everything. So
4: yeah.
3: So we have to work with that, but we are positive.
4: That's good. That's good. If you do open a little bit late or see, you know, a little bit of a difference in the yields this year, do you think that could have an impact on your bottom line?
3: It's sure there's so many things, Vanessa, now that could impact it. You know, everything increase in the cost, you know, just talking about the fuel. We use a lot of fuel in the tractors. Fertilizer, I don't know, labor, everything increased. So it's sure at the end of the season, what's left is smaller every year. You know, it's not to complain, but you ask, so I have to answer. Yes, but we're still there. We love what we do. I love to be outside. I love my plants. I talk to them every day. I tell them you better to grow. Yes, yeah. But no, it's part of the game. It's part of climate change is affecting the farmers. It's sure, and we're probably the first to see, but not the only one. You know, I think everybody gonna be affected by this and the what's happened all over the world. Now it's a big picture that we look for. You know.
4: Yeah.
3: It's the way it is, and we need to adapt to this new world, you know.
4: Yes, indeed. So you've got a little bit of time before you open to the public. What will you be doing until then to get ready? What does that look like for you these weeks?
3: We are very busy.
4: Yeah.
3: We are very busy. We still have some stuff to plant, like I mentioned. We do some weeding on our field right now because there's always some weeds that grow that we don't want. We got some asparagus. We are in the last days of picking. Today I've got some guy packing asparagus. You know, we there's lots to do in a farm.
4: Yeah.
3: Lots to do.
4: I mean, you're never short of activities on the farm. That's
3: never.
4: For sure. Yeah,
3: and it's probably what I like the most in a farm. There's so much different thing to do. It's not boring.
4: Yeah.
3: it's every day is different.
4: Listen, best of luck with the season, Madeline. Thank you so much for taking some time to chat with us and give us a bit of an update.
3: My pleasure, and everybody are welcome to come visit our farm. As soon as we will open, we'll let the people know, and we're going to have some nice strawberries and blueberries for them this year.
4: All right. Yeah. We'll keep our eyes peeled. Thank you, Madeline.
3: Okay, thank you. Bye-bye.
4: Bye-bye. That was Madeleine Serre, the owner of Les Petits Fruits in Memramcook. UPIC strawberry season is expected to open perhaps late July there. For more information, you can find Les Petits Fruits de Près d'en Haut on Facebook. Out of Vancouver, here is Helena Dieland with Strawberry Moon.

0: Helena Dielen there with Strawberry Moon. This year's Strawberry Moon is on June the 29th. Just about 25 minutes now past 4 o'clock. Well, in the Mi'kmaq community of Listigouche, which sits across the Restigouche River from Campbellton, June 11th is a holiday. It was on that day in 1981 that police and fisheries officers descended on the river to try and force Indigenous fishers to stop fishing salmon because of a decline in stocks. The landmark Marshall decision would affirm the rights of Indigenous people in New Brunswick and the Gaspé region of Quebec to operate a fishery and to trade salmon in the pursuit of a moderate livelihood. This past Thursday, people in Listigouche held their 45th annual Miigwetantim Walk, which means we remember. It began with a salmon blessing ceremony at the wharf under the Van Horn Bridge. More than 100 people walked 2 kilometers to the Listigouche Arena wearing T-shirts made for the occasion. The CBC's Honorine Gunchoop was there.
1: I hold a salmon. I put a tobacco in the water to let all the spirits feel great about themselves and other people.
2: So when we go out there and we fish, you know, we always offer tobacco. Tobacco is one of our medicines that we use because, you know, we always had the fish to survive. Without that fish, we wouldn't be able to survive. In different seasons, we do hunt moose and deer and other animals and stuff like that. But the fish is the main one for us to fish in the summertime.
3: We walked all the way to over here.
4: Was it a long trip?
3: Yeah, it was very long. I'm tired. I'm just going to drink water and I'm gonna go back home.
5: Last year was a sadder year in 2025.
6: My name is Carol Ann Gillis. I'm the research director at the Gaspé Goagi Institute of Natural Understanding. What I was invited here to speak about was the salmon stocks and the declining levels of salmon and their low returns, especially in 2024 and 2025, and then all the threats that they face in the ocean and why we have poor marine survival, and also the threats that they do face in the river once they come home. So the heat waves, the warm water, and
7: And seeing that what's happening to the salmon with the temperature of the waters and how the water's being affected with the low droughts, and it's something that is a bit of an issue, especially for the people of Listigouche, where salmon fishing is something that's is a traditional right that we have. If this continues, you know, it's going to get to a point where there's not going to be much salmon to fish, and it's something that where a lot of our, like I said, a lot of Listigouche watch tend to use that traditional right every year, especially around this time of year when you have a lot of generations that were affected by what happened in 1981. You know, fortunate for me, like I was born in 91, so it happened, you know, 10 years after I was born. But my father was affected, my grandfather, my parents, my uncles and my great uncles were there. And that's something that salmon fishing to them is really important because they have that time to remember of what happened. And seeing how the scientific data is showing on how the salmon is being affected is something that is a really big issue, especially for this territory.
8: I like the community walk because it ensures that they never forget what happened to my people in 1981. And it was not pretty. I remember the horrific things that happened to my people. Like the helicopters made our men run into the waters. They were beaten. My uncle was, and they went to jail. So we're here not to be sad. We're just here not to forget that nobody can push us around anymore or come into our communities and do what they did back in the days. We're here to celebrate and that we're still alive, we're still active, and we still fish.
9: Every year we have June 11th as a holiday in our community. We allow our fishermen to fish 24 hours a day, and we have a gathering for a walk to remember the fishermen and our rights. It's all about our rights and our treaty rights, inherited rights, to keep fishing our salmon.
0: Those were some of the sounds from the Mi'kmaq community of Listigouche last week. They were celebrating the 45th annual Miigwetantim Walk. You heard Chief Scott Martin, along with community members Sherry Kondo, 9-year-old Alina Kondo, Counselor Chris Weisot and Jake Weisot, Carol Ann Gillis, and Mitchell Isaac. You can see photos from the event on our website at cbc.ca/ NB. Well, coming up, there is fresh evidence that skilled migrant workers are leaving the United States for Canada in growing numbers. We'll speak with an expert who's been tracking what's being called Canada's brain gain. That's ahead. Right now, it is 4:30. Kate Lederich has the New Brunswick News.
10: Good afternoon. A warning now, this story contains graphic descriptions of alleged domestic violence. A DNA expert testified at a St. John double murder trial today, telling the jury that DNA on a shirt the accused was wearing at the time of arrest matched one of the two victims and was a possible match for another. The testimony came on the sixth day of Roman Commissioner's trial on two counts of first-degree murder. It's alleged he killed two boys, aged 10 and 17, on January 29th of 2025. A publication ban prohibits naming the two, identified only as A, B, and C, D. The court has ruled it can be reported it is a case of alleged domestic violence. The Crown alleges the 46-year-old stabbed the two before attempting to take his own life with a nail gun. Jurors previously saw images of the bloody clothing Commissioner was wearing when arrested. Aaron McBride said blood on those clothes and knives found at the scene was compared with samples from the victims. She confirmed DNA matches were found for the teen and possible matches for the child. The trial continues on Wednesday. A New Brunswick criminologist says municipalities should define what public safety means to them before they sink more money into policing. Michael Boudreau says public safety is already the largest expenditure for cities, and stats indicate overall crime and property crime are decreasing. He says the issues that the public is really concerned about can't be solved by law enforcement.
11: No one can deny that there's a homelessness problem, that there may be more open drug use in the city, there may be more petty crime. But if public safety means more police and policing, that's not going to solve the problem. And that's not because the police are not good at their job. It's just that they're not trained to solve homelessness or addiction or mental illness. That's not within the bailiwick of policing.
10: Many municipalities have been trying things like increasing security patrols, cameras, and lighting. Boudreau says there's nothing wrong with that if it helps alleviate fears. But to get to the root problem requires things like wraparound services, social workers, and better housing. New bail reform legislation is now the law of the land in Canada. Bill C-14 makes it harder for violent and repeat offenders to get bail, and it increases requirements for consecutive sentences. As Rafi Bujikenian reports, it comes after years of requests from the provinces and police forces to change the bail system.
12: We've taken a major step forward.
13: Justice Minister Sean Fraser on the announcement his major bail reform package has passed both the House of Commons and the Senate. It's designed to crack down on bail, introducing reverse onus rules for repeat and violent offenders, meaning it will be on them to demonstrate why they should be released. Fraser says it requires courts to consider consecutive sentencing for some types of crimes.
12: Whether that's auto theft or home invasion, whether it's extortion.
13: The legislation's passage raises more questions about other areas of the justice system, namely incarceration capacity and a lack of judges. Fraser says provinces may have to increase spaces for detention, and he says his government plans to nominate more judges in coming weeks. There is currently a vacancy for about 24 judges on federal benches. Rafi Bujikanyan, CBC News, Ottawa.
10: A new community group is working to address homelessness in the Sussex area. Bree England is the chair of the new Community Advisory Board on Homelessness for the Kings County region. England says there are about 30 people in the area who are either homeless or precariously housed. and about 20 organizations have come together to better coordinate and scale up supports and long-term solutions.
14: I've had experiences in Sussex helping individuals in the nighttime, in harsh weather, in the winter conditions, set up a tent out in a blizzard. I've been there during times when individuals, it's raining, there's nowhere safe to go necessarily, and they're under a bridge and they just need some supplies. And so for me, it's important, and I know there are many in the community who also feel this way, that these people know that they matter.
10: England says it's going to take a mixed approach, including maybe a warming center, transitional supportive housing, and permanent housing. She says her group should have a more concrete plan within the next couple of months. New Brunswickers have a new tool to see where they are at high risk for tick bites and Lyme disease. The Tick Bite Tracker is part of the provincial government's Be Tick Smart online campaign. It displays a color-coordinated map of New Brunswick with areas of low to high risk. Jacqueline Badcock is a veterinarian with the Department of Health. She says tick activity is lowest in the north of the province, while the Greater Fredericton region is listed as moderate. Badcock says the highest risk regions encompass one key block.
15: Certainly the southern part of the province, in the St. John area and like all through kind of Charlotte County, there are lots of tick populations that are also of high density. So not only do you have established populations in the area, there are a lot of ticks in the area.
10: The tracker is made up of information provided to hospitals and provincial veterinary labs. There is also active tick surveillance underway that helps complete the tracker. And that is the very latest CBC News for New Brunswick. For news anytime, you can visit our website at cbc.ca/NB. Vanessa?
0: Thank you so much, Kate.
10: You're welcome.
0: That is Kate Lederich in the newsroom this afternoon. Let's take a look now at the weather. Current temperatures, most of the province is between 20 and 24 degrees this afternoon. St. Stephen is your hotspot at 24 degrees. There are a few outliers. For example, it is 14 degrees at Alma, 17 at Bas-Caraquette. Tonight, we are expecting a chance of some showers and thunderstorms this evening in the southeast. Otherwise, partly cloudy conditions, some fog patches developing overnight, the winds becoming light, lows overnight between 8 and 12 degrees. Tomorrow, mostly sunny with some fog patches dissipating in the morning and then increasing clouds in the afternoon with the chance of showers and thunderstorms. Winds southwest 10 to 20 kilometers per hour. The highs tomorrow between 22 and 27 degrees. And then looking ahead to Thursday, increasing clouds with a chance of some showers in the afternoon. Highs between 20 and 24 degrees.

0: We're about 23 minutes now before 5 o'clock when U.S. President Donald Trump closed the door to skilled migrant workers in his country. They looked elsewhere to settle. And Canada has been a prime beneficiary, according to our next guest. Last year, the federal government started a campaign to recruit highly skilled new immigrants, and the numbers show it is taking effect. It all adds up to what is being called a, quote, brain gain for Canada. Ashika Nirola is a senior research associate with the Global Migration Institute at Toronto Metropolitan University. Good afternoon.
1: Hi, how are you?
0: Very well, thanks. So briefly, I wonder if you can tell us who is coming from the U.S. What do the statistics tell us?
1: First of all, thank you so much for the opportunity to speak with you today. So when we are talking about people coming to Canada from the U.S., it is important to remember that they are not one uniform group. We can categorize them into three broad groups. First one is the U.S. non-citizen residents, which include people who live in the U.S. But are not U.S. citizens when they come to Canada. The second group is the U.S. citizens. And the third one is returning Canadians, including Canadian-born individuals or permanent residents coming back to Canada.
0: And how does it break down? What do the numbers look like?
1: So if we look into these different groups, they have different migration pathways and different profiles. So if we are talking about U.S. non-citizen residents, they are most likely to come to Canada through skilled or economic immigration programs. So they are like skilled migrants. For example, 92% of them, they were admitted through economic class compared with only 35% of U.S. citizens who came to Canada, and that's in 2019, under a temporary status.
0: And what economic sectors, where do they work, these new immigrants?
1: So in terms of work, in 2021, U.S. immigrants in Canada, they were strongly represented in professional and service-oriented sectors. And when we look at the data, many work in education, law, social community and government services, which is roughly around 19% to 16% Canadian-born. They also make up around 18% in sales, service occupation, and also around 19% of business, finance, and administration occupation. So for me, what also stands out is their presence in university degree occupation, including positions of professors or post-secondary instructors and school teachers. And also, I want to sort of like mention that although we do not know the exact numbers, there are also indications that the number of U.S. immigrants working in IT and health sector in Canada is increasing. We can see through different reports that there is a high increase in U.S. medical graduates exploring different options to come to Canada to practice in Canada in recent years. And also, Canada has attracted academics, healthcare workers, and professionals through different policies. We know that different provinces, such as British Columbia, New Brunswick, Ontario, Nova Scotia, they have moved to make it easier for U.S.-trained doctors and nurses to reduce barriers by fast-tracking credential recognition pathways and also launching a coordinated, targeted recruitment campaign. So these policies show that Canada is positioning itself as an alternative destination for skilled healthcare workers in the U.S.
0: Interesting. What do we know about why these various groups are coming?
1: So based on my research, there are like main two factors. First, for many U.S. citizens coming to Canada, it's because of the family ties. This includes marriage, a partnership, or other relationships with Canadian citizens or permanent residents. Second, many come because Canada offers a more secure pathway to long-term settlement. And this is especially important for skilled migrants in the U.S. who are facing uncertainty or have been facing uncertainty in the immigration system. including people on visas such as H-1B. And if we look at this very recent Canada's open work permit for H-1B visa holder, it's a very good example. And it was also very interesting to see that the program reached its application cap very quickly, which shows that many U.S.-based skilled migrants saw Canada as a more stable option.
0: And what about the longstanding brain drain to the U.S. of highly skilled Canadians? Mm-hmm. Are we still seeing Canadians move to the U.S.?
1: So Canada has been seen as a long has been long seen as a country of opportunities, right? So many of the skilled migrants and international students that we interviewed as part of our research project at Global Migration Institute, they said that they chose Canada because they saw it as a place where they could build better lives, raise families, and pursue their ambition. And when we asked them whether they plan to settle in Canada, many said they would apply for permanent residency because it's part of the package Canada offered. However, they also stressed that this does not necessarily mean they intend to stay in Canada permanently, as they would ultimately follow their career opportunities. And when we would ask them where they would want to go, US would be one of the options that they would normally talk about. So among the highly skilled migrants that we talked with, they constantly share their frustrations about soaring house prices, rising taxes, long-term healthcare wait times, or limited economic mobility, right? So for some, the dream of building a stable future in Canada also felt like increasingly out of reach due to constant immigration policies. So they have been thinking of other options, and not necessarily US, other countries in Europe as well, and Australia as well. So for us, I think this trend matters, because when talented and skilled people leave Canada, Canada loses more than population. We lose investment, we lose innovation, productivity, and confidence in our future.
0: Yeah. You mentioned some frustrations that, lots of Canadians share, certainly about the cost of living and issues like that. Professionally, I mean, what does your research find about how satisfied these new immigrants are professionally when they get here?
1: Yeah. So attracting skilled migrants and their arrival in Canada is only a part of the story. So my research looked at what happens after skilled migrants arrive in Canada. And one of the recurrent issues that

0: by qualification. We found that they tend to have higher average income even than a Canadian-born population, but that does not mean that they are free from labor market challenges. They still face underemployment, slow career progression, or difficulty translating their previous credentials and experience into equivalent work in Canada.
1: We've only got just a few moments left, but I wonder, what are your conclusions about how to better integrate then some of these immigrants so that they do feel more comfortable and will stay in Canada longer term?
0: From my perspective, Canada does not necessarily need constant new immigration policies. It needs to better implement the pathways it already has. We already know where many labor shortages exist in healthcare, education, STEM programs, trade, transportation. So the bigger challenge begins after migrants arrive in Canada, as I discussed about de-skilling experiences. So Canada selects skilled migrants for the education and work experience, but then still many, many face long credential recognition processes, limited employer support, and difficulty in finding jobs that match their qualification. So this kind of creates a contradiction. Canada has shortages in sectors where internationally trained migrants could contribute, but many remain unemployed. So Canada needs to focus not only on admission, but also on integration. So for me, I think clear immigration pathways, faster credential recognition, better career support, and better regional settlement strategy is the key.
1: All right. Thanks so much for your time. Really appreciate it.
0: Thank you so much. Have a nice day.
1: You too. Bye-bye.
0: Bye.
1: Ashika Nirola is a senior research associate with the Global Migration Institute at Toronto Metropolitan University. Well, coming up, soccer is known for being a simple game, a ball, a net. You don't need much more than that to play. But this year's World Cup is embracing technology like never before. We'll talk with our tech columnist about it. First, though, the Washboard Union will be in Bathurst on July the 17th for Hospitality Days. Here they are with She Gets Me.

0: That is the Washboard Union with She Gets Me. They will be in Bathurst for Hospitality Days in July. We're 8 minutes now before 5 o'clock. Well, from AI-powered soccer balls to digital twins off the pitch, this World Cup is set to become one of the most technologically advanced in history. Our tech columnist, Takara Small, has more on how this tournament is different from the ones that came before it, and she joins us now. Hello there.
1: Hi.
0: Okay, so what technology is influencing the 2026 FIFA World Cup?
1: It's an interesting moment because we're seeing AI and new AI-influenced tools end up on the pitch. And they include, you know, AI soccer balls. So these are soccer balls that have sensors that can capture data 500 times per second. So they're able to track everything from a handball to perhaps being kicked offside. Then you have digital twins, which sounds exactly like what it is. You have soccer players who are scanned using AI, and there's a virtual version of them that's created that helps with replays for viewers and allows refs, if there's maybe a contentious moment, to replay in real time and make an accurate call. What's cool is that this was actually tested in Qatar at the last Cup, and now it's being used widely today. Cameras, which probably doesn't sound very high tech, but I found this really, really exciting because these are cameras that refs use. So you can look at the pitch through their perspective. Huh. You can kind of feel what it's like to have to make split second decisions when you have the world watching. And then lastly, and this is not necessarily connected to the World Cup, but in Mexico, it's certain games you have the police using robot dogs for security and safety.
0: Robot dogs?
1: Yeah.
0: Good heavens. Are there any concerns about the amount of technology used in this cup? I mean, that ball sounds really cool.
1: There are some concerns, both from critics and fans of the beautiful game. Hmm. And they include the fact that, you know, there are worries about the over-reliance on technology. So, you know, as I mentioned, there are digital twins, there are AI scans, there's sensors in soccer balls. You also have the reliance on cameras that are on site and other AI-influenced tools. And the idea is that these should be judgment calls from humans, not from AI tools. That's not how the game originated. Other concerns include the lack of privacy. You know, the fact that there are sensors that are creating digital twins of players. Do they have the ability to say no? What happens to the information? And then, of course, for any fan that's at a stadium, usually you are photographed, there are videos for safety reasons. But, you know, what happens to that after the game? And then, of course, this is a never-ending conversation just about tech inaccessibility. So if you are from a wealthier country, you can invest in AI analytics for your performance, trackers, sensors. But if you're from a less affluent country, you may not have those resources. And is that fair?
0: Interesting. Do sensors and tracking AI systems actually play a big role in the outcome? What do we know?
1: It's a good question because this is becoming one of the, if not, you know, historically, the most technologically focused tournament. I will say that it does provide an advantage that cannot be denied. If you are a team who have sensors that can determine fatigue, muscle exertion, whether or not you have, you know, are drinking and eating correctly to provide the best nutrition, that will help amplify your performance on the field. But it is not the only determining factor. We know that there are several teams that come from less affluent countries, and they are doing quite well in today's games. So it provides an advantage, but it is not the only reason why a team will win or perhaps go on to be the ultimate winner.
0: They have sensors that can detect fatigue.
1: Yes, we are living in the future.
0: It's fascinating. What do you see as the future of the World Cup, given, you know, the level of technology mm-hmm. at this World Cup?
1: I think we're going to see more technology become immersed, enmeshed in what's going to be future World Cups. And if I'm honest, other tournaments that are happening around the globe. And that's just simply because, first of all, it is so easy. It's quite beneficial. And then it's quite a boon to these tech companies. I mean, you have tech companies that are building AI sensors and wearables and selling them and providing them to countries that are participating in this World Cup. And if you think about it, it's a great technology lab. Because you have players from around the world, different nations, different races, different ethnicities, and they're all under the same climate mostly. And so you can test how well they work. You can test whether they're reactive. And then if you're a tech company, use that at a later date to boost and improve your product. I hope that some of these learnings these tech companies glean maybe will help with health outcomes and for the general public. But I think it's just such a great opportunity that tech companies cannot overlook it.
0: It'll be interesting, certainly, to see what they come up with. I can't get over the ball, frankly. The ball has been, I mean, like, how can they capture data 500 times per second?
1: Per second, and it's being used at every single game. So you can just imagine how much information is also being analyzed and reviewed, and the tech that's required to make sure that you can monitor it. It's fascinating from a tech perspective.
0: It certainly is. All right. Listen, thanks so much for this, Takara. Appreciate it.
1: My pleasure.
0: Takara Small is a technology columnist for CBC Radio, and she joins us just about every Tuesday at this time. Well, coming up in the next hour of the program, New Brunswick oysters are being impacted by the diseases MSX and Dermo. We will get an update on the industry's health from the province's aquaculture expert. That's ahead. We'll also check in with Mark Treloach on his homestead, as we so often do on a Tuesday. And last week, the Prime Minister introduced a new plan, a strategy for growing more food in this country and getting it out to grocery stores. We're going to ask the Agricultural Alliance of New Brunswick what they make of that plan and if they think it will be a benefit for farmers. So that conversation is ahead as well. National and international news is next.

0: Welcome back. I'm Vanessa Vandervalk. This is Shift on CBC Radio 1. Well, the oyster industry in the province is contending with two diseases that are causing significant mortality in the shellfish. We'll speak with the province's chief veterinary officer for fish health about MSX and Dermo. Then Mark Trelout is harvesting asparagus and planting potatoes. We will check in on his homestead. After the 5:30 news, the Prime Minister announced a new food security strategy last week. We'll check in with the Agricultural Alliance of New Brunswick to find out what kind of a difference it might make for farmers. Plus, Canada is full of roadside attractions, at least for now, but even giant lobsters can get trapped by economics. We'll explain. Kate Lederick is in the newsroom this afternoon. Hi there, Kate.
1: Hi, Vanessa. In the news, a Fredericton-based crime researcher says fears about public safety in New Brunswick cities may be overblown. Public safety was one of the top issues in recent municipal election campaigns, and some cities are considering beefing up their police and security patrols. New Brunswickers have a new way to see where they are at high risk for tick bites and Lyme disease. The Tick Biter Tracker is part of the provincial government's Be Tick Smart online campaign. It shows a color-coordinated map of New Brunswick with areas of low to high risk. And there will be no more Saturday night NHL games on CBC. The owner of Hockey Night in Canada, Rogers, says it has a new programming strategy. And I'll have much more on these and other stories coming up for you at 5:30. Vanessa?
0: Thank you so much, Kate.
1: You're welcome.
0: That is Kate Lederick in the newsroom this afternoon. Taking a look now at the weather, current temperatures in the province range from just 10 degrees on Miscou Island to 24 degrees at St. Stephen. Now, most of the province is between 20 and 24 degrees, with conditions ranging from cloudy to partly cloudy to mainly sunny in Bathurst this afternoon. Tonight, we are expecting there is a chance of showers and thunderstorms in the southeast of the province. Otherwise, we'll see partly cloudy skies with some fog patches developing, winds becoming light, lows overnight between 8 and 12 degrees. Tomorrow, the fog patches dissipating in the morning and then mostly sunny in the morning, but we'll see increasing cloud in the afternoon with a chance of showers and thunderstorms. Winds southwest 10 to 20 kilometers per hour. The highs tomorrow between 22 and 27 degrees. And then looking ahead to Thursday, increasing clouds with a chance of showers in the afternoon. The highs between 20 and 24 degrees. We're just about 8 minutes now past 5 o'clock. Well, both the federal and provincial governments are introducing programs to support oyster farmers in New Brunswick. The industry is being decimated by the diseases MSX and Dermo. The presence of both diseases was first confirmed in New Brunswick oysters back in 2024. And while they are not harmful to humans, they do cause decreased growth in oysters and increases in oyster mortality. The province is putting money into employee retention, inventory losses, disease testing, and more. And the feds are offering grants in addition to other efforts to support the industry. Jennifer Atchison is Chief Veterinary Officer for Fish Health with the Department of Agriculture, Aquaculture, and Fisheries. Good afternoon.
2: Hi.
0: Absolutely. So what is the situation with New Brunswick oysters right now? I mean, how are MSX and Dermo affecting them?
2: So since MSX and Dermo was first detected here in New Brunswick in fall of 2024, we've really begun to see heavy impacts of these two diseases in a number of bays. We do have some bays reporting really variable levels of mortalities or death in the oysters. And then we have others that just don't seem to be impacted at all yet. And in fact, we haven't even detected the parasites in those bays yet. So it's kind of variable, but we do have some bays experiencing very high levels of mortalities at this time.
0: And which bays are most affected then?
2: So bays such as Cochang and Buctouche, at this time we are seeing a bit higher levels of mortalities than some other bays.
0: And what do these diseases do exactly?
2: So So these diseases really stunt the growth of the oyster, and in a lot of cases can lead to up to 50 to 95% death of the oyster as well. So it's a very severe disease.
0: We've been hearing about it, of course, in PEI for quite some time. How does it move from place to place? How did it get here?
2: So unfortunately, there's still so many unknowns with these diseases. With MSX in particular, the life cycle completely is not known. So there is thought to be some intermediary host that is involved in the transmission of the parasite, which has yet to be discovered. For dermo, we do know that it can spread directly from oyster to oyster. So there is that kind of method of direct transmission.
0: Boy. So all of this has happened just over the last 2 years. How concerned are you at this point?
2: So at this point, we just really continue to heavily monitor the situation. New Brunswick Department of Agriculture, Aquaculture and Fisheries, we are working closely with federal partners and scientists to continue monitoring the areas. We're testing large numbers of oysters in all of the bays within New Brunswick to see how prevalence is changing and to try and get a better handle of how the disease is spreading.
0: What does that testing look like? What do you do?
2: So the main test that we're looking at is a PCR or polymerase chain reaction on tissue from the oysters. So we submit those tests to a lab for analysis. And we're also looking at histopathology, which is sent to the Atlantic Veterinary College. So they're looking at actual pieces of the tissue of the oyster and looking to find that parasite within the tissue.
0: What can be done? I mean, I know RPC is working on a disease-resistant gene. How could that work?
2: So I think that one of the most important things to look at right now is developing a resistant strain of oyster that can, you know, house the organism, house the pathogen, but not be affected by it. So kind of developing that resistance to be able to thrive still in an environment where these pathogens are present, because we know that these pathogens cannot be eradicated once they're present.
0: And the funding from the province announced this week includes more money for testing and surveillance. How crucial is that in really getting a handle on this?
2: It's so important because we really don't know much about these diseases and how they will respond within our Atlantic Canadian waters. So given those unknowns, the best thing we can do right now is to continue testing and following the progression of the parasites.
0: How closely are you working with experts, you know, in PEI where they are seeing something similar and even federal experts as well, who I know are also paying attention to this?
2: So we work so closely together. I mean, we've been in constant, sometimes daily communication with both federal partners and provincial partners since the start of this disease outbreak in 2024. And we continue to have discussions very often to learn from each other and to kind of help get through this common outbreak that we're all experiencing.
0: What are you hearing from harvesters and oyster farmers? I imagine there's a lot of concern in the industry.
2: There's a lot of concerns. I think the fact that there's so many unknowns is the most concerning thing. We don't know what to expect even this coming summer. You know, we're not sure what we will see for mortalities. We could see a larger peak. We might see nothing. So I think that, you know, growers are just really interested in getting assistance from us in monitoring the situation.
0: Do we understand anything about, you know, what kind of different conditions in the ocean, for example, might mean for these diseases, you know, a warmer ocean, a cooler ocean, anything like that?
2: Mm-hmm. So climate is certainly one of the main variables affecting these diseases. Disease is influenced by many factors. So we know water temperatures, salinity, also food availability within the water. So for example, we know that warmer water temperatures as well as higher salinities would kind of promote the proliferation of these pathogens. So we certainly are wanting to monitor water conditions as well and the climate change.
0: Okay. And just to be clear, there's nothing for people to worry about here. This is a disease that affects only oysters, true?
2: That's correct. There is absolutely no human health concerns with either of these pathogens. Strictly affects oyster health and their ability to grow.
0: Okay. What will you be watching for then in the coming months?
2: In the coming months, we'll continue to monitor prevalence of the parasite within all of the different bays within New Brunswick, as well as, you know, other provinces such as Prince Edward Island. And yes, we'll continue to monitor oyster growth and see where this takes us.
0: All right. Listen, thank you so much for the time today. It's really appreciated.
2: Yes, thank you very much.
0: Take care. Bye-bye.
2: Okay, bye-bye.
0: Jennifer Acheson is Chief Veterinary Officer for Fish Health with the Department of Agriculture, Aquaculture, and Fisheries. If you are someone who works in the oyster industry, either growing oysters or harvesting oysters, we would certainly be interested in hearing from you. What are you seeing where you are? You can get in touch with us in the usual ways, shiftnb@cbc.ca. That's our email address. Or you can always call the talkback line as well at 1-855-SHIFT-NB. Well, coming up, we will visit Mark Trelout on his homestead in Keswick Ridge. First, though, here's a song for a warm day. This is Jeremy Fisher with Mint Juleps.

0: That is Jeremy Fisher with Mint Juleps. By the way, if you're learning guitar, Jeremy Fisher gives great guitar tutorials on Facebook all the time to help you learn to play some of your favorite songs, and they're there for free for anybody. 20 minutes now past 5 o'clock. Well, the spring harvest is coming in, and while there's still lots of planting to do, we've reached Mark Treloat on his homestead in Keswick Ridge. Hello there, Mark.
1: Hi, Vanessa. So yeah, once again here, we got a bit of mixed weather over the last week since the last time we talked. That seems to be a kind of a running thing lately.
0: It does. It does. So how is that treating you? I mean, bit of rain, bit of cool, bit of wet, bit of everything.
1: Yeah, I mean, that's the reason I love mixed gardening, because, you know, something's going to like the one kind of weather more than another. But myself, I kind of like this weather a little bit better. Those very hot days that we had last week, not so fun to work in. And I actually had a change. I'm sure I'm not the only one. I had I was readjusting my schedule to work in the garden early and then late into the evening, because I was trying to plant potatoes last week.
0: Plant potatoes. Okay, now we are going to talk about planting potatoes, but first, you've been harvesting a fair bit recently. What are you harvesting?
1: Right. So here on this homestead, we're still harvesting asparagus. We've been harvesting asparagus for about 3 weeks now, and we will continue to do so until the summer solstice, which happens to be this weekend. And the heat last week, my goodness, you can literally almost see the asparagus grow, like really sped up the growth. And I actually ended up having to pickle asparagus last week in order to keep up with the harvest.
0: Oh, I love pickled asparagus. That's great.
1: Oh, yeah. And there's lots of fresh, tender, leafy greens right now, of course, and they've been enjoying the rains and the cooler temperature for sure. Things like spinach and arugula and mustard greens and the young chard and young kale and baby Asian greens are ready right now, too, the choy and the tatsoi and the mizuna. And then I got to mention the rhubarb, too. So much rhubarb. We probably have, I think, 6 or 7 rhubarb plants here, which is way too much for any one family. But
0: that's the great thing about rhubarb, though. It makes you make friends with your neighbors, right?
1: Absolutely, right? And if anybody, just a word of advice there, if anybody does have a rhubarb patch, remember to keep pulling off those flower stalks, because they're shooting up quite well right now after that heat. And if you, I like to have some good, fresh quality rhubarb for the strawberry season, which over here, looking at my berries today, I think I'm still about 7 to 10 days out. I don't grow any extra early strawberries here, because I really find that too stressful, I'll be honest. Because they blossom earlier, and then you have to worry about those cold nights. So I don't grow too many of those extra earlies. But even the main crop's going to be ready in about 7 to 10 days. And I wouldn't be surprised if some folks in the province are already harvesting fresh strawberries.
0: You think so?
1: Oh, I think so. I was eating fresh wild strawberries just yesterday. And oh my God, there's nothing better than a wild strawberry. They're so good.
0: So true. So true. Okay. What else you got?
1: Fresh, crisp spring radish being harvested right now. And that's one of my faves. I love me a good radish. And then salad turnips. They're almost as nice as a good, nice radish. There's like the Hakiri type varieties. Those are ready here at this homestead any day. And again, I bet the other people are already harvesting these. Lots of herbs, the savory, the thyme, the chives. Those are all the kind of perennials, the lovage and the oregano and tarragon. But then the annuals now are being just like the first clippings of cilantro and parsley and fresh basil, which are all exciting summer flavors to me anyway. And then we're still harvesting spring onion and spring garlic too. And then just yesterday we harvested the first head lettuce here, which officially puts us in the salad season. Wow. And I love a good salad supper, especially when it's hot out.
0: Absolutely. Love a salad supper. I'm surprised about radish. What kind of radish is available at this time of year? I think of that as a bit later in the year, but no.
1: Oh, well, the shoulders of the season. So they like it a little bit cooler. It's a little bit trickier to grow radish in the middle of summer. And you also get tend to be really spicy in the summer. Well, right now they're really crisp and mild. So just like the red, round, traditional salad radish. And those are all things that are just being harvested here on this homestead. And so I imagine there's other folks out there with more. And so it's really a good time to get out there and visit your local farmer's market. There's lots of stuff that's happening out there right now.
0: All right. That is some good advice. Let's talk about planting potatoes, something that you did last week. So what is your strategy there? Is this late to be planting potatoes?
1: Right. So, you know, lots of times when I talk to other gardeners, I find they're curious about why I wait until about mid-June before I plant my full season, like the storage varieties that take, oh, sometimes 100 days or more to mature. These are the like things like the russets and the fingerling potatoes. And so I won't be looking at 100 days from now, which takes us into about mid-October-ish. Hmm. I've developed a bit of a potato growing strategy that really works well for me here. And I'm hoping that maybe some folks might be able to pick up a trick or two. And so the reason I delay my main potato planting, well, first, I do have potatoes in the ground. I get a modest early season potato planting in the ground about as soon as I can, whereas my main season is much bigger, right? And so the early season potatoes I put in around April, and I'll use a quick maturing variety, and hopefully they'll be ready about mid-July-ish. Red Norland is one of my favorites, but they don't store exceptionally well. So those are what we eat fresh for new potatoes. And I mean, who doesn't like a new potato, right?
0: I love them. Just love them. Okay.
1: And so in general, like when you grow a longer, any variety, whether you're talking potatoes or carrots or cabbage, if it takes a longer season to grow them, they tend to store better. And so these 100 plus day varieties I mentioned, the russets and fingerlings are my main 100 plus day varieties. They store extremely well. And so that's one of the reasons I plant them now, is when they are ready in about mid-October, then my cold storage is finally coming down to temperature. Because if I have them ready any earlier, I don't really have a place to put them myself. I mean, every homestead is going to be different and every operation is going to be different. So that's one reason I delay that planting. But the biggest reason I delay that planting is because of the potato bugs. And every potato grower, their biggest pet peeve are these potato bugs, the Colorado potato beetle.
0: Okay, tell me about that.
1: Okay, so if you're delaying the planting of your potatoes, you're also delaying their potential for exponential growth. So what I mean by that is one potato beetle can lay as many as 400 eggs at one time.
0: Oof.
1: And then more even over the course of her lifetime. So, but take those 400 eggs, and let's say out of those 400 eggs, there's 100 that are viable and they survive and they lay another 400 eggs each. Well, it doesn't take long before you're into a huge infestation, right?
0: Right.
1: So by delaying the main planting, you only have the smaller planting first, my early potatoes, which is, like I said, a significantly smaller planting, and that's much easier to manage. The potato beetles, unfortunately, are kind of removed by hand. So it's easier to manage a smaller planting than the large crop. And so by the time the large crop is nice and, you know, showing lots of foliage and lots of leafy greens, the potato beetle season, like many bugs, like many plants, they have a season. And their season is kind of ending as those plants are maturing. So you really have way less potato bugs by delaying your planting.
0: Well, that would be important if you're picking those bugs by hand. Good gracious.
1: Yeah, it takes you got to monitor them. You're looking underneath the leaves too for their eggs, and you're removing the eggs before they even hatch. They can be some seasons, not every season, but some seasons they can be quite some trouble for potatoes. That's for sure. Some people even stop growing potatoes because these bugs just have taken over.
0: Good heavens. Now, I understand that you are also planting potatoes by hand. How right. does one do that?
1: Okay, so you've heard me talk a lot about no-till. I'm a big no-till proponent. But when I kind of reflect on it, I'm not doing no-till, I'm doing less till. Because when I do plant potatoes, I am tilling the ground. So I'm pulling back the mulch that I have on my garden, usually straw mulch. And then I'm digging a trench about 6 to 8 inches deep into the soil, putting the potatoes in there. And then I'm tilling both the mulch and then soil from the pathways on top of these potatoes. Hmm. And I'll start with a small hill. And as these potato greens come up, I then rebury with a larger hill. And then again, that helps with the potato beetles, because if there's no greens above the soil, there's going to be no potato beetles on the greens. And so, I'm keeping hilling and I keep hilling them up. So it is a bit of work to do the potatoes, which is why I was mentioning that I was working early in the morning and late in the evening. So I will take back the no-till, and I will start saying I use less till. And so, but the thing about my crop rotation is when I'm growing these potatoes and tilling that specific bed with the potatoes in it, I have enough beds and enough crop rotation that I can rotate my beds every 7 years. So I'm not really tilling the whole garden, just that patch. And it stays untouched for another 7 years to rebuild and get that soil structure back.
0: All right. Excellent. Well, we'll have to let you go, Mark. Have you got all the potatoes in now?
1: Yes, all the potatoes are planted, okay. And then I'm rehilling the early potatoes because I can hardly keep on top of them now. So much greens now are coming up.
0: Busy, busy, busy. This is the prime season. Thanks so much for this, Mark. Appreciate it.
1: All right, Vanessa. Always a pleasure. Take care.
0: You too. Bye-bye. Mark Treloat is a homesteader in Keswick Ridge, and he joins us on Tuesdays. Now we're going to continue talking about growing in the next half hour. The Prime Minister announced a new food security strategy that last week aimed at producing more food in the country. We'll hear how New Brunswick farms could fit in. That's ahead. Right now it is 5:30. Kate Lederich has the New Brunswick News.
2: Good afternoon. A warning now, this story contains details of alleged domestic violence. Jurors in a double murder trial heard from a DNA expert as the trial continued for a seventh day in St. John. Roman Commissioni is accused of two counts of first-degree murder. The expert told jurors that testing found DNA from a victim on the clothing the accused was wearing when he was arrested, and there was a possible match for DNA from the second victim. Shane McGee has the latest from the trial.
3: Over the course of Tuesday afternoon, RN McBride from the RCMP's National Forensics Lab in Ottawa walked jurors through what DNA is, how comparisons are made, and samples tested. 46-year-old Roman Commissioni is accused of killing two boys aged 10 and 17 on January 29th, 2025. A publication ban prohibits naming the two, identified only as AB and CD. The court has ruled it can be reported it's a case of alleged domestic violence. Jurors were shown images of bloody clothing the accused was wearing when arrested, marked with areas tested for DNA. The Crown alleges Commissioni stabbed the child and teen before attempting to take his own life with a nail gun. McBride told jurors the shirt had the teen's blood and Commissioni's blood on it, and there was a possible match for the 10-year-old's blood in one area. Similarly, two knives found at the North End apartment were shown with areas marked for testing. The teen's DNA was found on the knives, and one spot had a possible match for the youngest victim. Blood found in the apartment building hallway, jurors heard, also matched the teen. Commissioni's lawyer asked no cross-examination questions Tuesday. One Crown witness is expected when the trial continues on Wednesday. Shane McGee, CBC News, St. John.
2: A Fredericton-based crime researcher says fears about public safety in New Brunswick cities may be overblown. Public safety was one of the top issues in recent municipal election campaigns, and some cities are considering beefing up their police and security patrols. Michael Boudreau says cities maybe have growing problems with homelessness, petty crime, and open drug use, but in his view, that doesn't constitute a rampant crime problem.
4: In terms of urban and rural crime rates, it's safer to live in a city. New Brunswick's crime severity index for 2024-2025 from Statistics Canada was higher in rural New Brunswick than urban New Brunswick. So gun violence, intimate partner violence, and one could argue that in terms of public safety, we have more of a crisis around things like intimate partner violence, even traffic violations and the problems around that, distracted driving.
2: Boudreau says illicit drug use may be against the law, but police can't solve addiction by arresting people. He says that takes things like housing, treatment, and social services. A new community advisory board on homelessness is getting to work in Sussex. Chair Bree England says one of their first priorities is to raise awareness. England says there are 30 or more people without proper housing in the Kings County region, from a broad range of backgrounds and demographic groups, including some elderly people. She says one of the most pressing concerns at this time of year is finding a place to stay cool and hydrated. But the perils of cold weather haven't been forgotten by one man she was talking to this week.
5: But the thing he was bringing up to me and the thing that was really keeping him awake right now is his growing level of anxiety and fear for the coming winter. He has been chronically unhoused, and spending another winter on the streets is an extremely stressful thought for him now in June. And he just doesn't know if he will survive, literally survive another winter.
2: England says the advisory board hopes to find solutions before winter. As of now, Sussex has a street team that provides food 7 days a week, and showers are available at the Civic Center. New Brunswickers have a new way to see where they are at high risk for tick bites and Lyme disease. The Tick Bite Tracker is part of the provincial government's Be Tick Smart online campaign. It shows a color-coordinated map of New Brunswick with areas of low to high risk. Jacqueline Badcock is a veterinarian with the Department of Health.
6: Our province is divided into three parts based on tick surveillance and human cases of moderate, high, and lower risk. And you can go on the Tick Bite Tracker and kind of see what tick species are in your area, how many animals and people, so it's under a One Health approach, are getting bitten by ticks when we look at the number of tick exposures. And as well, it kind of tracks humans that get bitten with ticks as well, but really looking at high-risk tick bites.
2: The tracker is made up of information provided to hospitals and provincial veterinary labs. There is also active tick surveillance underway that helps complete the tracker. And that is the very latest CBC News for New Brunswick. For news anytime, you can visit our website at cbc.ca/nb. Vanessa?
0: Thank you so much, Kate.
2: You're welcome.
0: That's Kate Lederich in the newsroom this afternoon. Taking a look now at the weather. 22 degrees in Bathurst this afternoon. It's 23 in Fredericton, 16 at Alma, 23 in Moncton. St. John is at 22 degrees. It's 24 in St. Stephen. Tonight we're expecting a chance of showers and thunderstorms in the southeast, otherwise partly cloudy with some fog patches developing. The winds becoming light, lows overnight between 8 and 12 degrees. Tomorrow, those fog patches dissipating in the morning, a mostly sunny morning, but increasing clouds in the afternoon with a chance of showers and thunderstorms. Winds southwest 10 to 20 kilometers per hour, and the highs tomorrow between 22 and 27 degrees. Looking ahead to Thursday, increasing clouds with a chance of showers in the afternoon, the highs between 20 and 24 degrees.

0: 23 minutes now before 6 o'clock. Well, the Prime Minister announced a new food security strategy last week aimed at producing more food in the country and making that food more affordable. To get there, the federal government is making $3.2 billion available over 10 years. Canada currently imports 88% of fresh fruits and nuts and 72% of vegetables, making the country vulnerable to foreign conflicts, droughts, tariffs. A third of the money allotted will be spent on creating wholesale marketplaces known as food terminals or food hubs. Local farmers are looking at the strategy to see how they might benefit. Danielle Connell is president of the Agricultural Alliance of New Brunswick. Good afternoon.
1: Good afternoon.
0: So first, what did you make of the federal government making food security a priority with this plan?
1: I think it's been long overdue. It's very exciting to see this come out.
0: I want to get into some of the details here. In order to understand this food hub that's described, I wonder if we can begin with an idea of how local farmers sell their produce to grocery stores now. I mean, what are some of the barriers that they encounter?
1: I'd say a lot of the barriers relate to the size of the farm. You know, if 50% of New Brunswick's farms are considered small, that means we have, you know, maybe one person on payroll, maybe two. So it's a resource, a human resource issue. Do we have the people with the knowledge who can navigate the complexities of logistics and negotiating supply contracts? There's a lot of barriers that prevent small farms from being able to do this.
0: Okay, so what is really a food hub then, and how could creating these hubs make a difference?
1: So think of a food hub as a large-scale farmer's market. So it is an entity that collects and organizes the products from small and medium-sized farms into a central space, providing that expertise for understanding logistics and the coordination of getting things from the farm to the hub, and then helps support getting that food from the hub to the buyers. So that companies like Sysco, Aramark, and those independent grocery stores, and our local institutions that are looking for to procure local products, it acts as that intermediary.
0: So the individual farms would bring what they have to the hub, and the hub would be responsible for getting those contracts with, you know, whether it's an institution or a major distributor, that kind of thing.
1: That's correct.
0: Okay. Now that there is this strategy to create these food hubs, what has to happen next? Because at this point, it's just a strategy and some available funds, but how do we actually get that on the ground here in New Brunswick?
1: That's the hard part, right? So it's those structural barriers that are going to prevent us potentially from taking advantage of these things. So it's hard for small farms to put in a complicated proposal to take advantage of a provincial or a federal program. And you can scale up that structural barrier right to our province, right? Because we're a really small, you know, nationally speaking, we're a small fish in a big pond. And what New Brunswick would consider to be a large project may not even meet the threshold for a minimum size project at a federal level. So it takes a lot of resources within our Department of Agriculture. It takes a lot of time and effort to get those proposals together in time to meet the deadlines. And then it just kind of, there's this gap, right, between where New Brunswick is at and where the other more appropriately resourced provinces are at. And that will continue to widen if we can't overcome these barriers.
0: There is some complexity there, certainly. Is this something that you're talking with the Department of Agriculture about at this point? Or, I mean, the plan was just announced last week.
1: It is pretty new. This is, you know, fresh off the presses.
0: Yeah.
1: But I would say our Department of Agriculture has been working very well with the Agriculture Alliance. We spent a few years working with farmers, and we developed just a fantastic agriculture growth strategy and a digital agriculture strategy. And we've shared that with Department of Agriculture, and they have finished an action plan. So that's the new provincial strategy for agriculture. They're going to roll that out in July. But because, you know, the timing is great, we have input from farmers of what they think the opportunities are. Department of Agriculture has their action plan. So we have already done the work. That action plan identifies what our priorities are for investment. So we've already done the homework. We know what those projects are: greenhouses, irrigation, supporting local food and supporting value add of that primary production, getting it into secondary processing. So really, New Brunswick has done their homework. I think we have our proverbial ducks in a row, and we should be able to get in line for some of this funding.
0: Okay, that is some good news. So there is that plan coming out in July. You mentioned, you know, that there are these provincial programs, sometimes federal programs, that are available for farms. We have many very small farms in the province. Are there barriers to accessing those kinds of programs here?
1: The main barriers for accessing provincial agriculture programs is, I would boil it down to mostly having money in the bank. If you're a really small operation and you're managing on a really tight margin, you may not have the money in the bank to be able to participate in these programs, because for the vast majority of them, you have to have the money up front. And you get approved for a project, you spend the money, you prove that you spent the money on the right thing and you're doing all the right things, and then you can get that reimbursement back. So really, one of the biggest barriers is having money to be able to play ball.
0: The federal plan, of course, is a food security plan, and that is also about growing more food locally. I mean, federally, 88% of fresh fruits and nuts are imported, 72% of vegetables. Could New Brunswick farms grow more food? You know, we've talked in the past about the aging workforce, the rising cost, the fact that most farms in the province are quite small. What would it take to get growers to produce more?
1: I think what it's going to take is collaboration at all levels within the organizations at the commodity levels, the Agriculture Alliance, collaborating with the provincial government, all being at the table together, comparing notes, being strategic, and putting projects together that fit the mold. Are New Brunswick farms capable of producing more? Absolutely. Absolutely. And it's just a matter of talking to those farmers, having those face-to-face conversations, and identifying what is it that's holding you back. And it's usually only, you know, a handful of things. It's fairly universal. I can't

0: I want to ask about something else, too. The Prime Minister, last week when he made the announcement, he talked about lowering prices for consumers, but also providing better prices for farmers. How do you do both?
1: That's a tricky one. And I have, you know, recently in the last day or two, I have heard some criticism of this announcement that it's hard for some folks to see how this new announcement for food security funding will actually trickle down to the consumers. Mm. And that's a valid concern. But I think the benefit is that this is going to shorten the supply chain. It's going to shorten the number of steps needed for me to get my farm products to a large buyer. So it's going to decrease the points of contact that makes the product get more and more expensive when it gets to the final point. So if we are decreasing our costs in getting food from farm to table, then it's going to keep that price low. And that's what the hub does, is that it helps simplify the process and it helps those small farmers participate where normally it would have taken great leaps of effort to get the small farmer's product to a big company to purchase.
0: I see. So this could lower costs for farmers, which would in turn lower the prices on the consumer end.
1: Yes. And, you know, it's the hub creates that shared infrastructure where, you know, a small farm on their own, it's very expensive to purchase and build a significant size cold storage unit. But if we've got cold storage at the hub, then 20 farms can have the advantage of using space in that cold storage. So we don't all have to build a massive cold storage building. It's at the hub.
0: Right.
1: So it's that shared infrastructure. It's that whole cooperative mindset that we all have to work together, set aside that the individual me focus to be more, you know, we are living in a time of scarcity and the future may be even more difficult. So we need to learn from our grandparents who navigated the 1920s and the 1930s where they were forced to work together. They had to share infrastructure. They had to share equipment. And that was the only way they could get by. And it takes a farmer to be humble and collaborative and have a little bit of give and take that you've got to have other people's needs and concerns in mind. And that just makes us better farmers. And I think farmers are naturally thinking and acting that way. So it's reinforcing all the good things within the farming community that work together. We care for one another and we like to work together. So it's the hub is that concept.
0: Lastly, I just want to ask, I've heard some concern that this plan is a plan that unfolds over a decade. It's a 10-year plan. Is there enough urgency here in your mind?
1: Well, I would say the urgency is quite obvious because they are going to start unlocking funding and they're going to have a call for proposal this month. So this new announcement of $3 billion, roughly, they're going to start accepting proposals before the 1st of July, and they'll do another call for proposals in this fall. So they're unlocking the dollars quite rapidly. We're not having to wait months and months for this to be made available. But again, you've got to have that proposal ready to go. If you are going to apply this month, it means you've already done the work. You already have the project fleshed out. You've got the partners on board. You know exactly what equipment and infrastructure is required. You have the land available. You have the livestock ready. So it's low-hanging fruit for people who are already prepared to apply. So, you know, rolling it out over 10 years isn't a bad thing. You have to have a long view for some of these things. Nothing happens in farming overnight. You have to have that long view and you have to be willing to accept that we're dealing with long timelines. But if we can continue to work together and we can optimize the farmland that we have and we can produce more on that same acre of land using digital technologies and getting the workforce where we need them, when we need

0: need them. This is a great opportunity for New Brunswick.
1: All right. We'll just see if a New Brunswick proposal comes together either next month or in the fall. Thank you so much for the time today. Really appreciate it.
0: Thank you, Vanessa.
1: Danielle Connell is president of the Agricultural Alliance of New Brunswick.

0: We're about 8 minutes now before 6 o'clock. Well, if you're doing a summer road trip, chances are you'll pass by something really big, like a giant goose in Wawa or a giant moose in Moose Jaw. Canada is a land of majestic landscapes, cities, and roadside attractions, more than 1,500 of them all across the country. As CBC producer Jenny DeRosio finds out, keeping all those fiberglass animals in formal wear isn't cheap.
1: It's a Thursday afternoon in Drumheller, Alberta. There's a world-famous paleontology museum nearby. But this crowd is standing in a downtown parking lot. So what are they here for?
2: The dinosaur. Come on. I didn't know that. I thought Dinosaur Park was here, but then I just followed the tourist information.
3: Yeah.
2: And I seen this big guy, so I had to stop and take a picture.
1: Tyra is a 25-meter tall fiberglass T-Rex. She's mean. She's green. And she makes for a great selfie.
4: Huge dinosaur. We tried to have it in the camera, but we must go long away to put it in.
1: During the summer months, Tyra gets close to 1,000 visitors a day in a town of 8,000 people. That's what big things are designed to do. Get road trippers to pull over. And towns have been doing it for decades.
5: So where this started was Route 66 was one of the first major road networks in the United States, going basically Chicago to L.A., right?
1: Wayne Smith is a professor of tourism at Toronto Metropolitan University. He says back in the 50s, towns along American highways wanted to cash in on motorists. But they had a problem. To catch the eye of speeding drivers, they had to stand out.
5: So they would create this large attraction that could almost be seen by the interstate to try to pull people off the interstate into their town.
1: They built towering neon signs and giant blue whales to reel people in. Because Wayne says research shows when you stop, you spend.
5: There have been different studies. So basically for every hour you stop, you're probably going to be spending between $100 and $150.
1: But it's not just about money. It's also about marketing. Joe Pavelka teaches tourism at Mount Royal University in Calgary. He says roadside attractions help put small towns on the map and into your Auntie Cheryl's Instagram feed.
6: Every year, folks are going to want to get photographed with it. And they're going to send it off and say, oh my goodness, I was in Wawa and here's the world's biggest goose.
1: But Joe says these attractions aren't always a giant slam dunk. Someone has to keep these big guys looking good, and that can come with a big price tag.
6: And I think that's when towns have a lot of hard questions and a lot of hard conversations.
1: Take the world's largest hockey stick in Duncan, British Columbia. After decades of decay and being drilled by woodpeckers, it was falling apart. The cost of fixing it was pegged at over $1 million. And the community had other things it needed to buy.
6: They have to weigh the benefit of, you know, dropping $300,000-$500,000, in some cases upwards of $1 million, on revitalizing that particular icon relative to some other initiative.
1: In the end, the big stick got chopped into tchotchkes. In Drumheller, Tyra's days may be numbered two. The Chamber of Commerce just spent $300,000 to fix her up. And they don't want a babysitter anymore. By 2030, Tyra could be going the way of the dinosaur. Until then, people like Aninda Roy are still making their pilgrimage to see her and paying the $5 to climb up her insides for a look out of her big gaping mouth.
7: Yeah, it was pretty worth it. Like, this is a great view behind me. And, you know, I'm in the mouth of a dinosaur. That's pretty cool. You know, I think it's like a nice reminder of how small we are as humans, and like it's nice to see that we are able to make like things like this giant dinosaur, because it is very beautiful and it is a pretty epic thing to see.
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0: That dinosaur. I may have to make a pilgrimage to Drumheller to see that dinosaur one last time, if in fact it is something that could become extinct, if you will, in the near future. For more stories on how money shapes our lives in ways big and small, you can check out the Cost of Living podcast. You'll find it wherever you get your podcasts. That's about it for us for this evening. Coming up on your world tonight, as you've been hearing in the news, after nearly 74 years of Hockey Night in Canada, CBC will no longer air NHL games. The CBC's Jamie Strachan will explain what that means for Canadians trying to watch the game on a Saturday night. That story and more coming up on your world tonight, next here on CBC Radio. I'm Vanessa Vandervalk. Have yourself a terrific evening, and we'll be back tomorrow. Good night.